0: Hello. We are extremely pleased to be here with you tonight at Word Barn. We absolutely love it here, and that is why we are playing all day. Welcome to The Late Show. The Late Show is always my favorite show to play. It's when things get weird and loose and wonderful and slightly cold. So bundle up. Those by the fire, you're very fortunate there, as long as you're not getting smoke in the face. We arrived on stage, and in front of each of us is this perfect, enormous, sort of deep dish chocolate chip cookie. And it doesn't have a note or anything with it. It was just dropped there. And
1: there's a rule about not taking candy or baked goods from strangers, but we don't know if the person who gave it to us is a stranger or not, so I think we'll just take our chances.
0: That was a big thing when we were kids, was the not taking candy lesson. Is that still being taught to children these days?
2: You would think the strangers might have changed their tactics as well.
1: Do you all ever feel like sometimes you're the stranger? I feel like that a lot. Like, I'm the person my parents were trying to make sure I didn't interact with as a child.
2: We do drive it around in a van.

0: Thank you.
1: Just want to publicly apologize to the insect I just swallowed. I took a big breath before coming in on that last verse, and something died.

This is our friendship theme portion of the set. That song is called Old Friend, and the next song we're going to play is called Right Friend. And our band mascot is a unicorn of friendship, and so we hope that this section of the set can only expand over time to where maybe like an entire catalog is built around the concept of friendship. We put out an album last year called Everything Is Alive, and this song is on that album.

0: Songs by, about, and for friends. 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
2: And a feudal family being a family that have owned land there for a number of generations. And then it's about all the people who make their lives possible.
1: Danielle Mouenoudine, author of This Is Where the Serpent Lives. 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
3: 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Mostly clear tonight, some isolated evening rain showers in northern parts of the state. Overnight lows from lower 30s in northern New Hampshire, ranging lower 40s in the south. 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
0: Welcome back to Live from the Word Barn from NHPR Music. I'm Rick Ganley. The members of Darling Side say elevating and upholding a truly democratic process of songwriting, a process that includes multiple rounds of group writing and recording, is all in the aim of escaping the trap that bands with multiple songwriters often fall into, ego-driven infighting and artistic incoherence. The magic, they say, is to make the whole greater than the sum of its parts. It's a philosophy on full display here. More now with Darling Side, live from the Word Barn.

Thank you all very much. We have been on a beautiful and short tour of New England. This is our fourth and final show. And at the end of our tours in general, I like to do a sort of tour recap by introducing each band member along with some of the highlights that they, I think that they might have experienced over the course of the tour. Rest assured, if I'm mistaken about what I think was a highlight, I'll get corrected and shamed publicly for not knowing my friends well enough. So stay tuned for that. To my left is Harris Passeltiner. Harris is from Northampton, Massachusetts. He plays cello and guitar, and Harris he's had a really good time on this tour. But earlier today was we were staying over at we stayed over at a friend's place last night and woke up, and Harris correctly sort of as a demonstration of the perceptiveness of his palate, he correctly identified a hint of nutmeg in a savory quiche, and then proceeded to correctly name all of the ingredients in an orange juice that he was served, and thoroughly impressed our hosts, thoroughly impressed himself. He's been glowing since that time. He's brought it up twice today, and I know that that's been like with a lot of restraint, that he's only brought it up twice. He's been thinking about it all day, and he's going to go to bed, I think, very pleased this evening. Harris Passeltiner, everyone. To my right is Don Mitchell. Don is from Waltham, Massachusetts. He plays banjo and guitar, and this is less of a single highlight and more, I think, a growing realization that Don has been appreciating more and more over the course of the tour. Don is a wonderful friend who also likes sowing seeds of discord among those around him. And this is our first time touring as a trio, and I think Don, he said this publicly, but I think also is recognizing that this is the ideal. A trio, three is the right number for a single agent of chaos to sort of have the most effect. If you're just being a chaos agent and there are only two of you, you're just a jerk. But if it's more, any more than three, and it's a little diluted. But with three, you can really confuse and sort of like set, he's sort of like the entire time it's been sort of him siding with me or Harris and then switching sides. And this is for things that we didn't even know we were on opposite teams for, but now we are. And I think that's been a real source of joy in a sort of a twisted way for Don. Don Mitchell, everyone. My name is Oyun Mukherjee. I'm from Kansas City. I play mandolin and violin, and I'm really pleased to be back at the Word Barn. Yeah, just to get to be back here is such a pleasure. So thank you all so much for being here with us. We appreciate it very much.

0: Thank you. Eating that cookie again?
1: I was going to eat a little of the cookie, yeah.
0: How's it, what's the ratio we're looking at? High butter content?
2: When you ask about the ratio, it's butter to what? Non-butter?
0: Butter to non-butter.
2: What's your ideal?
0: Butter.
2: Just like the closer to a stick of butter it is, with like a little bit of dough sprinkled or flour sprinkled into it, the better.
0: Yeah, a hint of nutmeg.
2: Okay. Harris in the past has asserted that the word creamy should only be used in reference to actual cream content. So the creaminess of a food is like literally how much cream there is in it. You can't, like, to suggest that an avocado would be creamy would be inappropriate.
0: It would be. Is there anybody on my team, or is everybody using creamy as an adjective to describe texture?
2: No one's on your team.
3: Oh, no, Harris, I could be on your team. You can trust me. I'll back you up.
0: That's terrifying.
3: A minivan is much less dangerous of a vehicle to drive than a van in the eyes of 1980s parents, I think. So I think we're good now. I don't think we're the ne'er-do-wells anymore.
0: Oh, once we moved
3: once
0: to the minivan.
3: Once we ungraduated from full van to minivan.
2: Yeah.
0: Yeah.
2: All of a sudden.
0: Yeah, your mother would be proud of you.
3: We're role models now.
2: I'm excited to tell my parents about this.

0: 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After a quick break, the band reaches back for some fan favorites. 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
0: Welcome back. You're listening to Live from the Word Barn on NHPR. I'm Rick Canley. More now from Darlingside.

Thank you so much for being here tonight. We've got just one more song for you. Thank you for braving the cold. Thank you for braving the smoke. Thank you for braving the insects and for braving us and all of our weirdness. Because I think every show of this tour so far has been a late show in the sense of really people putting people through it, you know, as far as trying to understand what is going on inside of our brains. And so we appreciate you going on that ride with us and hope you will come again someday soon. Thanks so much to the Word Barn, to Ben and Sarah and children and associates and dogs and everyone who's making this happen, and especially to Jake running sound tonight. Big hand for everyone here at the Word Barn. We've been coming here for quite a long time, and when we first started putting together the idea for some of these acoustic-ish shows, this was literally the first place that popped into our brains. It was just like, where could we do this kind of... Yeah, I have a sense, and it was the very first on the list of just a welcoming place to try some different and new things, and yes, just always a highlight for us of the year, and a lot of that is down to all of you for being so welcoming here. So please come say hi afterwards, and we'll see you out there.

0: The suspense must have been killing you.
1: I think that's the first time. Is there any cookie left?
2: Oh, yeah.
0: Oh, yeah. What's it worth to you?
1: Thanks so much for joining us tonight. We cannot wait to get back and hang with you again soon. We'll see you very soon.

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Darling Side, recorded live in the Word Barn Meadow in Exeter, New Hampshire on September 8th, 2024. I'm your host and producer, Rick Ganley. Jake Davis was our sound engineer for this show. Angus Anderson, our recording engineer. The concept for Live from the Word Barn comes from NHPR's program director, Emily Quirk. Thank you so much to the Word Barn's Ben, Sarah, and Ariana. 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
2: Good evening, I'm Kate McNally. Welcome to the encore edition of The Folk Show. We won't be able to take your phone calls tonight, but please listen to us live on Sundays from 7 to 10. Hang on and enjoy. 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

0: We said goodbye to the old man in the mountain at the Cannon Cliffs on Mount Jackson. In 2003, it crumbled that day, May 3rd, due to natural erosion. Now exists a memorial plaza that marks that site. It was a famous natural rock formation in New Hampshire's Franconia Notch. It looked like a jagged human profile, in case you weren't aware. Goodbye, old man, goodbye. We started up the set with Bill Steens and a tune called Stone Face in honor of the old man from the album The First Million Miles, Volume 2. Stay tuned to find out how you could win some tickets to see Jimmy Dale Gilmore with Dave Alvin from The Folk Show.
1: There's another fish jumping in Profile Lake. The lake that is affectionately called the old man's washbowl. Why? Just raise your eyes above the lake. A sheer rise of 1,200 feet. That's Profile Mountain. And now you see him up there at the top. One of America's best-known natural wonders, the old man of the mountain. There are wild birds soaring about that stern granite profile, but it never blinks an eye. It has weathered the onslaughts of wind, rain, and storm for thousands of years. And it will continue to watch over these beautiful valleys and rugged mountains. For the centuries are but minutes.

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There you'll find the great stone face, cut by glaciers.

0: Pat Hardy Band and the Old Man of the Mountain on The Folk Show. We heard Duane Dionysse from his Old Man album with The Great Stone Face or Old Man. You heard one for Vermont called Coming Down from Green Mountain. I had a note from Andrew who said that folks in Vermont feel our pain and they understand the grief of losing the Old Man in the Mountain. So thank you for the note, Andrew. Watch House, Coming Down from Green Mountain. That was for you, Andrew. And we started up with a real postcard. It was the Old Man postcard, and that was offered up by our good friend David, who offered up this postcard. It's actually a real postcard from the gift shop, I suppose, at Franconia Notch. And you play the postcard, and this particular postcard that you play at 78 RPMs was an introduction to the Old Man. So thank you for that, David. It was a little old, a little rustic, but it was a lot of fun to hear the Old Man introduction on a postcard, an actual postcard. So we'll be playing more postcards in the future. New Hampshire represents, Vermont represents. We've got some tickets to give away for a show happening in Bellows Falls. So you stay around. Dave Alvin and Jimmy Dale Gilmore have a show coming up. And I want to give you the tickets if you're the first one to call when you hear Dave Alvin. So don't go too far away from your radio if you'd like to win a pair of tickets for that show. And that show is being offered up by the Bellows Falls Opera House. Details in a moment.
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0: Here's one from Beverly Rush. She has a show coming up over at the Sunapee Coffee House. And that show, the Sunapee Coffee House, is just around the corner. If you want to see Beverly Rush, it is going to be happening on Friday, May 8th at 7 o'clock. Here she is with the Old Man.

0: Chris and Meredith Thompson, a folk duo who knew and met the famed folk singer Pete Seeger, and they said it was meeting him was one of their most amazing adventures that they have experienced through their music. Well, today is Pete Seeger's birthday. He was born on this date in 1919 in New York, New York. Sadly, he passed away in 2014. He was 94 years old. Also in that set of music, before listening to Old Man of the Mountain from Chris and Meredith Thompson's album Lines of Longitude, you heard Robbie O'Connell, Old Man of the Mountain from his album Never Learned to Dance, a different kind of old man. The Waylon Jennings back there with Old Man, and a tune from Beverly Rush. She's appearing over at the Sunapee Coffee House, and that song was called The Old Man. I'm Kate McNally, and this is The Folk Show.
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A sound from a distant place and time, wafting up from some lost valley through the pines. We played melody and rhythm through the night, and watched the

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0: Pete's Posse and the Vermont set from the album The Conversation. Before that, Late Night Radio, now they're known as the Fretbenders, doing a tune called Old Man of the Mountain. You heard the Manic Mountain Boys with White River, Green Mountains, Blue Me, and we started up that set with TJ Wheeler and the Funky River Band with Old Man in the Mountain, and before that, Wise Old Man from Beppe Gambetta.
1: There are some heavy hitters on the periodic table. Carbon, oxygen, iron, but this week on Outside In, an underappreciated element is finally getting its due.
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3: 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Mostly clear tonight, some isolated evening rain showers northern areas, overnight lows lower 30s north, lower 40s south. 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
0: Good evening, I'm Kate McNally. Welcome to the encore edition of The Folk Show. We won't be able to take your phone calls tonight, but please listen to us live on Sundays from 7 to 10. 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

0: Up 18 North from the Up 18 North album. It's got Jens Krueger on the banjo, Uwe Krueger on the guitar, and we've got Joel Landsberg on the bass, and a new addition to the Krueger brothers, we've got Jonah Horton on the mandolin. It sounds so great, gentlemen. Thank you so much for coming to the folk show.
1: Well, it's absolutely.
2: It's beautiful to be here this morning.
3: Thank you.
4: Absolutely. Yeah.
0: What a wonderful sound you have. And, you know, I had a great time watching some videos you performed on the David Letterman show with Steve Martin. Now, tell me, inside stuff here. Is Steve Martin funny when he's playing the banjo, or is he a very serious musician?
1: Actually, he's a serious musician. You know, he takes it really, really serious, and he prepares really well. And when we started getting to know him a little bit, he was... what really struck us was how much he prepares and how professional. Of course, he's a professional. We all know that. But it's just great to see somebody like, you know, takes his job so serious. I mean, we would go and before the Letterman show, we'd just be in his apartment and he would play that. We played Jack of the Woods, you know, for the show. And I think we played it, I don't know, at least 50 times, you know, with the Contras Quartet. And he said, okay, do it again and again. And then when we went backstage, you know, and then we played another 10 times. And we had, before that, you know, we worked on Skype together on the tune. And he would ask about every detail. There was no, well, it's going to be all right. There was never that. It was just, I prepare as much as I possibly can, and then it's going to be that, what it is. And it was very impressive.
0: And actually, the quartet lends such an amazing sound, too. I saw another video with you performing with the quartet. Do they often play with Steve Martin?
1: Well, we play actually with the quartet a lot. So I write quartet music that is played with us. So we perform with various string quartets. We're going to be on tour also again in Europe with a string quartet there. And we played with the Contras Quartet many, many years from Chicago. And we also toured with them in Europe and U.S. And we love playing with the string quartet. I think it's beautiful because there's like two bands playing together. And so when we were... asked to play at David Letterman, we said okay, we invite the Contras over and to be with us there, and it sounds very beautiful.
0: It is beautiful. Yeah. And Jens, you received a Steve Martin Excellence Award, correct?
1: Yes.
0: For your banjo playing in bluegrass.
1: Yes.
0: Yeah, lots of honors, and you know it would take us a whole program to list all of the honors that the Krueger brothers have had as a group and individually, so we're not going to do that. People can go on your website and they can read all about these Hall of Famers. We're going to concentrate on the music as much as possible, but a fascinating story. You know, I had no idea you had such an interesting story as teenagers going out on the road as street musicians. And one fun fact, I think, was that you guys used to take the train to sleep, basically, right? Take long trips across countries, and then you'd sleep and then go out and play on the streets some more.
1: Yeah, that's correct. That's what we did. Yeah. You know.
2: And we became homeless when I was like 18 and Jens was 16 at the time, living on the streets in Europe. And the Eurail pass was the cheapest way to get around back then. You know, we just... play in Berlin one day and play on the streets, and then take a train to Milan, stay overnight in the train, and get up in Milan and just go to the shower in the Milan train station. That was back then. It was very easy, and so yeah, we did this. Then next day maybe go to Paris or you know then to Munich, and so we saw a lot of train stations and a lot of trains.
1: But you know, and also we would stay sometimes for several days, you know, in a town, you know, because we got to know people, and so it was interesting. It was an interesting time, but you know, the main thing what I think was shaping our worldview was to be in a position of not possessing and have no possessions at all, and we're still happy, you know. So and there was a great people we met, wonderful people, and it also. It's just, I don't know, if you're in a society that where you don't own anything, you know, not even, nothing, just the clothes on your back pretty much and the instrument, then you look at the society different. And for us, it was actually a very liberating, idea. Of course, today it wouldn't be, but I, as a teenager, it was. You know, so we were free as a bird. We could just roam around and just be who we are, and don't worry about anything. Just play and get enough money so we could eat. And it was a very free. You know, when I was a kid, I always was fascinated with Francisco from Assisi, how he would travel around and sing. And actually, in that moment, sometimes, a lot of times, when you looked at it, it's like, that's what we're doing, you know? We're just playing, singing. It's very honest, you know? If people don't like it, they don't give us anything. And we don't need contracts, and there's no obligations. If I want to stay a few days longer in Copenhagen, I can just do that. So that was actually a very interesting time. And then later, when we met Doc Watson, I have to say, you know, we would... Doc played on the streets for many, many years, and we shared very common sentiments about it.
0: Is it true you had to strap your instruments to you when you slept in the homeless shelters?
1: Sometimes, yes.
2: Absolutely. We slept in some really questionable surroundings.
1: Establishments.
0: So those are possessions you don't want to give up.
2: You can't. I mean, it's your livelihood, right? So.
1: Well, yeah. I mean, but mostly, I have to say, mostly we met really good people. Mm-hmm. You know, very. And everybody has a different. You know, homelessness has always been something that was important to us to recognize. And so we're actually in 2 weeks we're going to have a concert with the Symphony of the Mountains, and it's about awareness of homelessness. And Cy Khan wrote beautiful texts, and then we have arranged a lot for symphony, and it's going to be a nice program. And but for us, this was always important, you know, to see, because everybody has its own reasons why he lost everything. So it's not just one circumstance that puts him in just one bag, you know. There's these people, and everybody has its own reasons, you know, and I think that's important to recognize that as a society.
0: You mentioned Doc Watson. I'd love to talk more about influences on the Kruger Brothers sound, but how about another piece?
1: Yes, you're talking about Doc Watson. Why don't we play a little bit of the Cuckoo or something? How, what do you think? Would that be? I don't know. We haven't planned that.
2: When we came to America, we actually just we resided 45 minutes from Doc's house in Wilkesboro. We still live there. The connection was instant, we used to go up to his house and jam with him and play with him, play a little bit of music, you know, and Rosalie would be there and Doc was there, and then we'd play some of the old tunes, and Doc would go down to the basement, get his banjo, put it in some really funky tuning, play a tune, tune it back to standard, hand it over to my brother, and would say, "Now you do it." And so that was always the good times.
1: But this tuning here or something, it was, you know, something we already played when we were very young.

0: Cuckoo Brothers in the studio here at the Folk Show at NHPR and the Cuckoo. We talked a little bit about Doc Watson. You know, I never really considered Doc Watson a banjo player. Just something that I never knew about Doc Watson.
1: Well, Doc Watson started out on a banjo.
0: Oh, okay.
1: His daddy built him a banjo early when he was a kid, and he started playing banjo, and then he started playing guitar, and then electric guitar, and then he went back to acoustic.
0: Yeah. How did Doc Watson inform your playing or your interest in Appalachian music?
2: Well, the first time I heard Doc's playing, it just said Doc Watson on the record that we found. I think it was around 1976 or so. And we had no idea who he was, but that was a record that he recorded with Flat and Scruggs back in, I think, 68. It was called Stricter Instrumental. And I couldn't believe that that kind of sound could come out of one guitar. It was just absolutely unimaginable because, you know, both of my parents played guitar. Because in Northern Germany, the guitar is a folk music instrument, though it has been. And Mr. Martin came from there, you know, so so there were steel strings on our guitars, but to make them sound like that, I mean, we know that's the basic strumming and the basic chords and everything, but to play the melody and complement everything, a bass line on the guitar, which was absolutely impossible. I didn't even knew that Doc was singing until much later when I heard some of his records, started looking out for him. And back then, before the internet, it was kind of hard to get to information or anything. And we had no idea if he was still alive or where he was from, none of that. But basically, the impact of his playing was really what got me. When I listened to that, I said, this is just something that's completely mesmerizing, you know. So, and then that developed into, you know, starting to copy his songs and playing a lot of the stuff. And then when we became street musicians, there were some of the musicians that we met on the street that actually had figured out some of his music, like the Black Mountain Rag or, you know, some of the tunes that he did, and they showed them to us and to me, and then started learning from there, you know, transcribing the words from records and getting tapes, cassette tapes back then. I had a Walkman. That was one of my few luxuries that I had. And so then, yeah, it all came from there. You know, so Doc really was a big influence. But, you know, of course, when you get to play with Doc and hang out with Doc, you can't play Doc Watson music because Doc Watson's sitting right there, right? So you have to find a way to play around that and do something that's different, you know. So that was a big challenge, of course, then, you know, to realize.
1: It's great. The nice thing about this music is that people are very supportive in this field of music. You know, when we came to America in 97, we were invited to play here at Murfest. And then we thought, well, we're just going to go back home right after that. But we got to meet so many people, and they were all really, really nice to us. And then our management at the time started booking tours. And that's when we also played Grey Fox, I think, right after that. And all the festivals like, you know, Rocky Grass and Telluride and Rings and Strings and, you know, all the places. And then at one point, you know, I just decided to move here because there was so much going on for us.
0: Merlefest was named after Doc Watson's son, Merle Watson,
1: yeah,
0: who tragically died. And so that festival's been going on for quite a long time in honor of Merle Watson. Yeah. And Jens, another person that a lot of people are familiar with that you played with was Bill Monroe.
1: Yes.
0: I saw a picture of you with Bill Monroe.
1: That was quite, you know, I came to America in 1982. I went to Bean Blossom Festival. I talked to Bill Monroe, and he invited me to play with him. And I don't know how that came about because he never heard me play, and he invited me. But we played, and we enjoyed playing music together. So we played several festivals, and then I stayed on his farm and for the whole summer and got to play the Grand Ole Opry with him. I mean, that's bragging, but it was, for me, I was 19 years old and I came actually right from the street. We had, you know, I want to back up just a little bit, you know, when we were on the streets. In 1981, CBS Records saw us play on the streets, and then we got a record contract, and they were very demanding, and they toured us around, and we played, and Our album, you know, was quite successful, and we were like this teeny band, you know, and we didn't like that at all. And Uwe wanted to play more country music, and so we actually split up, and I went to America, and Uwe became really a country guitar leader for country bands in Europe, and I played bluegrass. And then for a while we didn't play together, but Bill Monroe was very kind to me, and he encouraged me to write my own music because he said, you know, he did bluegrass, and if you want to be not a professional, you can play bluegrass. But if you want to make a professional career being a bluegrass musician, it's going to be very hard, he said, you know. So, but if you have something that has your own flavor a little bit, you know, from your own country, I think, and I never thought of things like that, you know, I was young, I thought I just going to play banjo and it's going to be enough. And he said, no, it's not going to be enough, you know, you have to have a little bit of your own. And I think so Bill Monroe was a big influence on that level, more than just playing with him. And I could really see the difference between a good musician and a visionary, which Bill Monroe, of course, was a great musician, but he was foremost a visionary of an atmosphere. He had a specific atmosphere that he created and brought into this world that was unique and spoke obviously to enough people to, you know, sort of encourage an entire scene in America, which I thought is... It's very remarkable to be around a person like that who's actually a visionary, not somebody who tries to be like somebody, you know, or is a fan of some. He was a fan of everybody, but he was just, I think that was very influential to be around somebody who's actually a visionary.
0: 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This is NHPR.
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0: We are so fortunate to have the Krueger brothers here in the studio at NHPR during their Northeast tour. And it's really great because they're going to be heading out across the pond pretty soon. And so we're very fortunate to have them here in our studio. Joel Landsberg is the bass player for the Krueger brothers. Joel, were you a street musician also? How did you meet up with these guys?
6: Well, funny enough, Ural tickets brought me over to Europe as well. I was working as a musician in New York and doing a day job or a day gig as a travel agent. And I had to order Ural passes one day for one of my customers. And there were two options of getting Ural passes. It was either Swiss Rail or French Rail. And back then, nobody wanted to deal with the French anyway. So I ended up calling Swiss Rail and spoke to a lovely young lady on the phone. And we just got to chatting, and one thing led to another, and I arranged a blind date with her the next day, and we met up and had our blind date, and 3 years later, I ended up moving over to Switzerland and married her. So that's what brought me over to Switzerland, and very shortly after I moved there, I was going around to different music stores, putting my little tearaway tags, you know, New York bass, studio bass player available, all styles and everything. And Uwe happened to be in one of the shops that I was in, and we got to talking, and he hired me on the spot pretty much to do a gig. And we started playing together. And then, of course, very shortly thereafter, I met Jens, and we all started working together in different bands. And at one point, I think we were in 17 different bands together as sidemen. And after a number of years of doing that, Jens and Uwe got asked to play at a Broadway-style Western musical that a friend of ours put up, a very big country singer in Switzerland. And at that point, they said they'd do it, but only if they hired me to play bass in the orchestra. And one thing led to another, and I ended up playing in that show. And at that point, we just said, we can't keep doing it the way we're doing, and we quit all of our sideman gigs and just decided to concentrate solely on the Krueger Brothers band. And that was right around 1995, and we've been together ever since.
0: And you were a trio until 2023 when Jonah Horton, the mandolin player, joined up with the group. How did that happen for you, Jonah?
7: Well, that also involves Joel a little bit. So during COVID, you know, I think Joel was maybe considering retirement just because there was so much uncertainty with what was going on. So the Krugers were maybe looking for someone else to play bass. So they contacted me because I also play a little bit of bass. They said, would you like to audition? You know, we're looking for someone to maybe fill in for shows that Joel can't attend. And I said, sure, I'd love to audition. So I learned, you know, 3 or 4 tunes, I think, and showed up at the studio there, and we played. And they said, great, you know, you got the gig. And I was like, fantastic. And, you know, I kept waiting to get the call for the bass gig with the Kruger Brothers, and it just never happened because Joel just never retired. So they said, well, we like playing music with you, and, you know, would you want to play mandolin, which is my primary instrument? So I was actually much happier to be playing mandolin anyway, so it worked out perfectly for everyone, I think.
0: Back in the day, Bill Monroe mentioned to Jens that he should play his own music, and Jens called him a visionary. What is the vision for the Kruger Brothers? It's so much more than Appalachian music. You've created concertos. You've just created some masterpieces that you've played with the symphony orchestras. What is the vision, or what was your vision, Jens, for this quartet?
1: I don't want to correct you, but I just want to set that right. You know, you said it's so much more than Appalachian music. I don't think so.
0: Okay.
1: You know, I think that all the individuals have their own vision of what they like. And I think to be stubborn enough to follow what you really desire in music to be with, I mean, it's like, no, it's not, when I was, of course, young, I was very, you know, intrigued by, you know, the technique and other players. But all of a sudden you realize, well, there's a certain atmosphere that you really feel drawn to that feels like home. And then you start to discover that and explore that. And then you just stack sort of ideas of things that you feel like they feel right. And then all of a sudden somebody calls it, oh, that's your style. But it's just this choice of things that you like. So the vision for the Kruger Brothers, I think, for me, at least, you know, I think we're four individuals who have different visions. But we have a similar goal. We want to make people feel well, you know, during a concert. We don't think like they need to clap for our practice in hours. I think they deserve to feel, maybe that sounds a little corny, but I think the audience deserves to feel respected and loved, you know, by the, and it's a togetherness in a room, you know, it's just sort of you're leading something together. And if you, let's say, I just could be that way, that, you know, people believe that it's sort of like a karmic energy. I think you on the stage, you can make people feel good, and that's good for everybody, also for you as an artist in the end. And you could also make people feel proud or have all kinds of emotions that are not that positive, and I think that also would come back to you. So if you have a beautiful evening together, and that can be very exciting, very virtuoso, very crazy, but in the end it needs to be something that is sort of be heartful, you know. I think we share that base of the vision for what we do or trying to achieve, but everybody's trying to achieve in a different way, you know. Like, say, Jonah comes from the jazz, so his musical influences are a little bit different. Uwe, you know, also likes a lot of blues and rock and roll, and, you know, and so there's also influence from that. I maybe like a little bit more of influence of classical music, or even Celtic sort of mysteries, you know, in the sounds of, you know, nature. And and Joel, you know, never actually wants to, you know, influence the music other than just play the notes that we give him or that fit to the chord structure. And so there's that I think that the band in that way works actually very well. If you have too many people wanting too many things, you know, that wouldn't work out either. I think that's where a lot of tension would then happen.
0: Uwe, I understand that you and Jens don't have much in common, but do you buy into the vision too?
2: Well, of course, you know, I mean, what I really enjoy most in life is actually playing with a banjo, because I've been doing that ever since I was like 9 years old. And that's my natural habitat, so to speak, you know, and to do that on a stage is absolutely wonderful. And what I like about, you know, we live in Appalachia. We live, you know, North Carolina. And what I really like about that is that it's so diverse. You know, people outside of Appalachia always get like a stereotypical impression of Appalachian music. What is sold as Appalachian music is in Appalachia itself non-existent. I mean, there's old-time bands, there's country bands, there's hard rock bands. They have everything that you need. A lot of people sing gospel music, but it's not just one style. So it's very diverse. So us being there, you feed of this diversity. You know, so they enjoy when you have a common ground, where it's like a repertoire that everybody shares, but then they want to hear what the individual musician does with that and adds their own flavor to that. And that makes it then an incredibly vibrant atmosphere, a vibrant scene, you know, that is almost impossible to transport outside of Appalachia, you know, because the music is in most of the social gatherings that we have in North Carolina. The music is not the center point. There, the people sit together, or maybe in a circle, and there's maybe a few musicians around there, but they talk about their families and about all sorts of different things, and then when there's a little bit of like a lull in the conversation, you know, can you play a song? You know, and then it's like it's a break for the conversation and for the party, and then you play a little bit. But it's not always the center point. And to have this as a concert is a very, very exceptional thing. And of course, when you get outside of Appalachia, that's what people want to hear. That's what they hire us for. But to just be part of community with the music that we write, that was one of the first goals that we wanted to achieve, and we fit right in somehow. I don't know how that happened, but it was really so that's part of that vision as well. Is not being a star on a stage like in Nashville or in New York or Los Angeles, but to be part of a community and play music that's like fits those things. You know, when the words fail, then the music can take over.
8: Yeah. And that's a good. That's a good transition. You know, Uwe's vision for the band is more the songs, of course, because Uwe is not an instrumental writer. But he sings very, very beautifully, expressively, and writes also great songs. And I think, you know, that's his vision for the music. Now, mine is more on the instrumental. And since we have Jonah, there's another influence of tonalities coming into the band, which is beautiful. You know, I think it's very fresh, and his abilities to play and also double lines. You know, I mean, Jonah's abilities as a musician really I don't think there's coincidences, but it's beautiful how it completed this band now for another phase of our existence. And I think it's very beautiful. I'm very thankful for that. Yeah.
0: Let's take a break from the conversation and hear some more music.
8: Yes. This one is called Round and Round.

0: Round and Round from the Kruger Brothers on the Folk Show here at NHPR. I heard them say from the stage one time, we're going to play some music to help you relax. And I feel totally relaxed. So in the groove here in our studio, you got a lot of experience on the streets on your journey. Have you ever had any formal training, or has it just been street training?
1: Uwe and me never had formal training. Joel went to music lessons, and Jonah did has a master actually in bass, I think, is it bass, right? Bass, jazz bass. So Jonah and Joel have musical training, and Uwe and me never had that, because at our home there was no support like that.
0: Well, how do you create a concerto without formal training? What kind of assistance do you have? I mean, can you read music?
1: Yes, books. You know, I was always interested in music and its theory also. And so I always tried to figure out books, which I was not good at. You know, it took me a long time to find books I could actually follow. And it was a long journey just to sort of try to figure it out. And then with the internet, maybe it became a little easier. But just in the 70s and 80s, it was very hard, you know, to try to find, you know, information that I could understand, because there was no money for lessons. You know, our parents or, you know, our family, they would listen to banjo music or, you know, folk music, and they say, well, if you need lessons to learn that, you're probably not intelligent enough anyway, so.
2: And you know, with Joel, what I really like about his bass playing all the time, he was the first New York bass, the third New York bass player that we had. We had Danny Galfano was first, and then the Joel Reif, another Joel actually in Switzerland, who became the head of the jazz school in Switzerland, was our second one, and then Joel was the third one. But all of them share one thing, which is an incredible versatility in styles, because New York is so versatile in its music weather, or what do you want to call the environment. Is just absolutely amazing. These guys can play anything from reggae to rock and roll to, you know, country music, whatever it's called for. They're like chameleons.
1: And
2: really prime example for this. And of course, his family, they have a classical background as well. So Joel reads all music. So when Jens writes a piece, he writes the melody, and then he writes the bass out for Joel, so that the harmonic structure is there, and then I get sort of like to figure out something in between, so that I.
1: But I have to say about Joel that the nice thing about Joel, there was a very different idea about timing. So regular bluegrass with Joel doesn't really work, but when we play something else, he had the ability to shadow emotions that were not straightforward timing. So we were really limited by not, you know, because just because Joel is not a bluegrass, he doesn't have a bluegrass
2: background.
1: Bass sense, you know, timing. He has a New York style, Jewish New York background. It's different. It's behind the beat. But the fun thing is, you know, when I play something that has breath, you know, in timing, which we like to do because it's concert music. People don't need to dance to our music. He can always be with me, and he's very flexible in timing with me. And that was an amazing advantage. I mean, and I take it for granted now, really, but it's rare for a bass player to be able, you know, to really read the emotions and really go along with it. And that was always Joel's strength. Not as a timekeeper. You know, that Joel was never that guy who would, you know, stand there and just go boom, boom, boom, and just, you all follow me. That was never his attitude or his personality. But all the other qualities, you know, really contributed to the sound that we actually also really appreciate today.
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5: 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Starting out partly sunny tomorrow, then clouding up, chance of rain showers in the morning, becoming more likely in the afternoon, highs tomorrow upper 50s north, lower 60s south. Tonight's edition of The Folk Show is pre-recorded. 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
0: We're visiting in the studio with the Kruger Brothers. So pleased they could stop by during their Northeast tour. I heard a beautiful cover that you did of a Bob Dylan tune, a great songwriter. And you're also going to be doing a show, a benefit show, with another super songwriter, Cy Conn. That benefit show is coming up. Where is that going to be happening?
1: That's going to be in Johnson City, I think.
6: Johnson
1: City, Tennessee, on the 17th of this month. And in the afternoon, it's got to be the Symphony of the Mountains. It's a beautiful program.
0: That's great that you're doing that benefit. I love Cy Conn.
1: Actually, what they have with the Symphony of the Mountains, the Cornelia Lemley is the conductor, and they have a group where they, you know, help homeless shelters, you know, with food, money, and you know, just support. And they get people from there that want to join the choir for the symphony. You know, not to expose them in any way, but they can just come. And so there's a piece that Cy Conn wrote that we put in choir music, and so they're going to invite some people to come be in the choir, you know, and it's beautiful. Yeah,
0: he is so good at that. You know what, he's just very good at building community.
1: Yeah,
0: and building coalitions.
1: And
0: one thing I really appreciate about our folk show here in New Hampshire and Vermont is that it's a very strong folk community.
6: We felt that the community was just absolutely amazing.
1: Yes,
6: it's absolutely wonderful. You know, I changed a couple of words in a Dylan song because they're sort of like, you know, the way it says, you know, you just kind of wasted my precious time, that he did like in the last verse. I changed that to, you know, we wasted our precious time.
0: Oh, nice.
6: Because it always takes two, I thought, you know, and it's artistic freedom to do this. Through the, you know, it's 2026 now, so we can change a little bit of something. And honestly, the people yesterday noticed. You know, this is, and those are, you know, when you sing lyrics that are so overdone and everything, and then stuff like that gets noticed, you know, these people listen to that music a lot, and they've been listening to it for a long time.
0: It has
6: time.
0: A different tone, doesn't it?
6: Different
0: tone.
6: Oh, yeah.
0: And that must be why you guys have gotten along so well over all of these years. Uwe is 2 years older than Jens, correct?
6: Just about.
1: Yes, yeah.
0: Does it feel like you're older? I mean, does it feel like you're the big brother?
1: Well, always. There's always a little bit of that, but I think it's as we grow older, you know, we used to have our times where we just, you know, bump our heads but it's not. I mean, that's long over. I mean, it's just we're just thankful that we can play music together.
0: Do you live close by each other?
1: Just 5 minutes, you know, and Joel is about 15 minutes.
6: Yeah.
1: And Jonah, that's the most amazing thing about Jonah, you know, we met Jonah when he was about 9 years old at Merlefest, you know, before Merlefest, and he was already an amazing musician when he was 9 years old. It's just natural for him. And then we watched him, you know, with all this, that he's having his own band and having beautiful successes with it. And then he goes to school, and he's just this wonderful young man. And he just lives 5 minutes from us. And he's such a, now, you know, he's coming out with his new solo album in a few months. So we're very, very happy. It's going to be jazz, you know, jazz mandolin, and beautiful compositions. And so it's just crazy. You know, he comes over and, you know, I cook dinner and we sit out there and have raccoons come to my porch and we play music and we share a glass of wine. It's just a wonderful thing, you know, that we have each other, and we're very thankful for every year that we get to do this. And of course, you know, our sound engineer David Spears, call him Peabody, he's been with us now for almost nine years or so, mm-hmm. And he's been traveling with us everywhere. He's a beautiful soul, you know. He is always kind and nice and not stressed.
6: And a stellar sound engineer.
1: Yeah. A great sound engineer. And it helps us. You know, we used to, in the beginning, Kate, you know, you said we were just a trio and we never had people. But we always worked with string quartets, and we did, you know, tours with Adam Steffi and Bobby Hicks, and, you know, did all these projects where we would also play with drummers and, you know, all kinds of things. But we never had a fixed sort of member, and with Jonah. And even with Jonah, you know, we think like at one point he's going to move on and do his thing, you know, because you know, honestly, you know, we're in the autumn of our careers while Jonah is just getting started. And it's just beautiful to have this sort of energies together, you know, in that sense. And Uwe and me, we look at each other, say, wow, we have another year, we can do this again and travel and play. We're going to be in Rocky Grass and in Europe and they have string quartet projects and all kinds of stuff. And it's we were very, very thankful that we, you know, in life we can do what we love doing.
0: And Joel's not retiring yet.
7: Not anytime soon.
0: Any plans to record with this configuration of the Kruger Brothers?
1: Yes. We have plans all the time, but life gets in the way, and we have all the things we need to do. As soon as we have time now, we're always talking about it. I think we're going to start as soon as we possibly can, you know, and record with Jonah because we want to capture that.
0: I want to thank you so much for taking the time to stop in to NHPR during your tour of the Northeast and wish you the best as you head back down south to do many shows and then head over to Europe to perform there as well.
1: Thank you, Kate.
0: No longer strapping their instruments to their bodies to protect them.
1: But you were so kind asking us, you know, about the times on the streets, but that's... You know, that's almost 50 years ago.
0: Right.
1: You know, I mean, it's so long ago, and it's such a short time of our life. And there's so much, you know, happened since. But I think, like I said, you know, it was a defining time, you know, when you said it, you know, because it feels different in society that you all of a sudden are also in the mercy of goodwill of others. And, you know, and it's just, you know, today we're still in the mercy of the goodwill of people coming to our shows or...
6: During the pandemic, when we did our live streams, you know, for one day to the next, we lost a whole year's worth of work, right? And so what are we going to do? Well, let's try the internet, you know, so... And we tried it, you know, there was a couple of technical difficulties that we had to overcome. But once we started this, we started doing this. It was a lot of fun, and we were really hesitant because a lot of mistakes, you know, that you can't repeat. You know, it was live, you know. But then we realized it's not about the music, just about the music. It's more by building a whole community. So we had a bunch of people listening to our music all the time during the pandemic, and we still, like yesterday, people just come up to us and thank us for this. The thing, our management back at the time, they said, we want to put you behind a paywall and you're not going to survive this, you're going to sell out and all that.
0: Your experience early on has really informed your journey. And, you know, I understand somebody mentioned that you're not just wonderful musicians, but you're wonderful humans. And I don't think you would be the wonderful humans that you are today if you hadn't had the journey that you've had. So I'm so grateful to you for... Mm. Giving us that today.
1: Well, the journey is one thing, but I think we've been around really good people. You know, as first foremost, our mother. You know, she was extremely kind and good-hearted, and she could share love. I think that's what we take with us for the rest of our life. And there was a lot of kindness that came our way, you know, from people around us. And I think that's what we want to live in, you know, in that sort of respect and kindness.
0: She helped you to sing before you went to sleep at night.
1: Yeah,
0: so
1: exactly.
0: I think that's a really healthy habit to have. I think we all should be singing before we go to bed at night.
1: And I think, you know, when we sometimes, you know, Uwe's going to sing a song that he wrote, you know, many, many, many years ago, before we even moved to America. And Doc Watson would sometimes come before shows. Actually, at Grey Fox we played, and then Doc Watson come to us and says to Uwe, can you sing the song where I'm in it?
6: So, but those are the kind of things that we learned from our heroes that we got to meet and play with, more than actually just the notes that they played, you know? I mean, nowadays you can go on the internet and learn every lick that Doc Watson ever played. But to be able to witness how he behaved, how he loved the world, that is something that is much more important to my life than any of the songs that he ever recorded, I think. You know,
1: well, Uwe's first statement. Doc Watson came and we jammed together in the living room of the Shepherd family in Wilkesboro in 1997 in the fall. And then Uwe came afterwards, you know, we were sitting together and Uwe said, you know, I always thought I needed to be a better guitar player, but I guess I need to be a better person before I start doing that. So I thought that was profound and right. So here we go. I think Caroline in the Fall is them. You want to sing that, Uwe?
6: Yeah. I had to change the key because when I wrote it was way too low. I can't sing that low anymore. Yeah. Caroline in the Fall. You know, that feeling when you get to a place and you finally touch the ground in the most unexpected way. And that happened to me outside of a Burger King in Huntersville. We started. It was the first time I got out of the car after the airport.
1: Well, but we didn't eat. But we didn't eat there.
6: No, okay, I didn't eat. No. All the places I have been to, all the things that I had seen since I left my home to wander when I was just 15.

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1: First time in my life, I'm not a stranger.

0: 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It's KruegerBrothers.com. They've got a lot of shows coming up still, and maybe some more records to create.
1: Sure.
0: And more songs to write, more concertos to produce.
1: Sure.
0: Thank you so much, Jonah, Jens, Uwe, and Joel.
2: Thank you,
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0: Peabody, for stopping by the folk show.
3: 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That was great. 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
0: 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Thanks so much to the Krueger Brothers for stopping by our studio. 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
0: Good evening, I'm Kate McNally. Welcome to the encore edition of The Folk Show. We won't be able to take your phone calls tonight, but please listen to us live on Sundays from 7 to 10. Hang on and enjoy. Thanks again for listening.

0: That's Holly Near and Drunken Sailor on The Folk Show. And before that, you heard I'm With Her and I-89, thinking of our folks living along the I-89 corridor. And that was from I'm With Her's album, See You Around. Stay tuned if you'd like to win tickets to see Jimmy Dale Gilmore with Dave Alvin at the Bellows Falls Opera House on May 9th. All you have to do is be the first one to call when you hear Dave Alvin. The number to call, 603-513-7715. As soon as you hear Dave Alvin, call 603-513-7715 and you will win a pair of tickets.
1: He'd get home at 5:30. Big drink.

Dave Elvin and multi-Grammy nominee Jimmy Dale Gilmore have joined forces. They're going to play some music together. They're calling it Almost Acoustic. They're going to be joined by rock and roll great Mr. Lenny Kaye, and that's going to be happening over at the Bellows Falls Opera House on May 9th, 7 Village Square. You'll be listening for Dave Elvin. When you hear his music, you call 603-513-7715 and be the first one to do that, and you will win a pair of tickets for that show. This one's from Skip Gorman.

0: John Prine and Illegal Smile, the name of that tune here on The Folk Show. And also in that set of music, you heard from Susan Werner outside Billy Bob's or Drunk Girl from the album Halfway to Houston. And we heard from Jackson Grimm way back there with I Drink from his album Sober Again. Holly Near and Drunken Sailor from her Show Up album. And we also heard from I'm With Her and something called I-89. And also in that set of music, you heard some rye whiskey from Skip Gorman and his album called Mandolin in the Cow Camp. I'm Kate McNally. So glad you could join us here at The Folk Show. We've still got lots more and tickets to give away, too. Don't forget about that. Stay tuned when you hear Dave Alvin be the first one to call 513-7715, and you'll win a pair of tickets. It's area code 603-513-7715.
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Come give your kind attention, and while I can clearly think, I'll sing a little song for you. I call it my next drink, not

congratulating Greg from Washington. He was the first one to call when he heard Dave Alvin singing Barn Burning, and that was from the Folk Scene Collection. That means that Greg and a friend will be going to see Dave Alvin and Jimmy Dale Gilmore along with Lenny Kaye over at the Bellows Falls Opera House on May 9th. Doors open at 6:30. Show begins at 7:30. Congratulations, Greg, and thank you so much for listening to The Folk Show.

0: Thanks so much to David from Concord for pulling that Fred Marple album out of his library and providing it for our Old Man of the Mountain skit here, not our set here at NHPR for the folk show, from the album My Mountain. That was Fred Marple. Also in that last set, Bob Franke. You heard My Next Drink, Dave Alvin with Barn Burning, and Greg from Washington was able to call right away and guess that it was Dave Alvin. He knew it was Dave Alvin. He'd seen him many times out in California. You heard Bonnie Raitt, Your Sweet and Shiny Eyes, one of my favorites. I also like the version that was done by Orrin Starr and Gary Mihalik. Loudon Wainwright III way back there with White Winos, and The Devil Makes Three with I Gotta Get Drunk. Nah, you don't have to right now. It's Sunday, for crying out loud. This is The Folk Show.
1: Hello, I'm Nikki Beatty. Join me for this week's Arts Hour from the BBC. With star of The Devil Wears Prada 2 Meryl Streep, Australian actor Hugh Jackman, musician and super producer Jack Antonoff, Canadian actor and showrunner Dan Levy, and Jamaican reggae star Protégé. That's all in the Arts Hour from the BBC.
0: The BBC Arts Hour is coming up at 10 o'clock here at NHPR. I'm Kate McNally, inviting you to check out our website. 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Oh, and it's also where you're going to find the calendar, so you always know where to see a folk music show, go to an open mic, or hit a dance. This is NHPR. And this is Dar Williams. She has a show at the Flying Monkey.

0: is a show at the Flying Monkey on Thursday, May 7th in Plymouth, New Hampshire at 8 o'clock. And that was her doing When I Was a Boy from the Honesty Room album. I'm Kate McNally, and this is The Folk Show. Next Sunday on our program, we're going to have a visit with Dinty Child, a longtime member of the Boston Roots folk scene. You may know him from his work with Session Americana. We'll have a visit from Dinty Child. That's next Sunday right here.
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0: Love the sounds of Jimmy Goodreau and Moon Decline. That was from their 210 Train album and their version of the Jimmy Rogers tune, Any Old Time. Drunken Lullabies from Jordan T.W. Trio from their Live at Cedar House album. You heard Richard Thompson, Down Where the Drunkards Roll, from recording from Denmark on May 14th in 2000, and Dar Williams way back there, When I Was a Boy, from The Honesty Room. I'm Kate McNally, saying so long for this edition of The Folk Show. Thanks for hanging out, and don't forget to tune in next week when our guest will be Dinty Child.
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13: World Service. Coming up, a temporary ceasefire between Russia and Ukraine.
14: And they also agreed to give 1,000 on each side, 1,000 prisoners back.
13: But will the deal lead to lasting peace? Analysis on the way. Here in the UK, the Prime Minister is under renewed pressure after huge losses in local elections. Can Keir Starmer survive? After a three-year hiatus... there's an emotional return for the Palestine Marathon in Bethlehem. And Mexico's school children are told they're getting an extra 40 days off this summer as their country hosts the World Cup, leaving working parents in dismay.
15: I don't know what I'm going to do because I need to see patients, but I need to see my children too.
13: But is the president about to cancel the plans? Details on the way after the news.
16: BBC News with Govinda Gill. A three-day ceasefire brokered by President Trump between Russia and Ukraine is believed to have come into effect. It was due to start on Saturday when Russia holds commemorations marking the defeat of Nazi Germany in the Second World War. From Kyiv, Jonathan Beale reports.
17: Russia and Ukraine had already both independently declared their own ceasefires, which neither side had agreed to observe. President Putin's timed to coincide with Moscow's May the 9th Victory Day parade. But the intervention of President Trump appears to have achieved a deal. He said a three-day ceasefire starting on May the 9th would include the suspension of all attacks.

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1: To the curb. You know, it is interesting. You know, we talk about Cassidy and his conviction vote. He wasn't the only Republican to vote to convict Donald Trump. In fact, there's another Republican running for re-election this year who voted to convict Donald Trump. That's Susan Collins in Maine. But for whatever reason, she's managed to avoid getting that big target on her back the way that Cassidy has. And maybe it's because there's a certain amount of political calculations that go into this. Susan Collins represents a state that Kamala Harris won. The Democrats win regularly in presidential elections, so she is needed there. And if she got bumped out, a Democrat probably would win that race. Whereas Cassidy, as we've talked about, comes from a solidly conservative state, Louisiana. So the reality is that that Trump he can sometimes make exceptions if he thinks it's in the larger political interest. Of the Republican Party.
2: Okay, that is it for today. 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Bye-bye.
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12: BBC World Service, it's 5 hours GMT. This is Weekend with Rebecca Kesby. Today, local election meltdown for the governing Labour Party here in the UK and big gains for the populist Reform Party. What does the result tell us about modern Britain? Also in Bethlehem, the first Palestinian marathon for 3 years takes place, an emotional moment for many competitors.
13: This means so much to us to be able to do what we love and to move and to show that regardless of what's there, that we can still have fun. We don't have to have barriers to kind of control us in a sense.
12: And a woman in Ethiopia is celebrating giving birth to quintuplets conceived naturally. So how unusual is that?
14: We've evolved generally to have one baby at a time, maybe two, maybe at a stretch three, but five is not something that generally people can do well and survive.
12: First, the news.
15: BBC News with Govinda Gill. A three-day ceasefire brokered by President Trump between Russia and Ukraine is believed to have come into effect. It was due to start on Saturday when Russia holds commemorations marking the defeat of Nazi Germany in the Second World War. As part of the ceasefire deal, the warring parties have agreed to exchange 1,000 prisoners of war each. Our global affairs reporter, Paul Moss, has more details.
16: Donald Trump's claiming credit for it. He said he persuaded the two leaders to agree a ceasefire as part of ongoing negotiations to end the conflict and persuaded them to swap 1,000 prisoners of war as well. Previous truces have seen the fighting continue with both sides blaming the other for breaking the truce. We'll have to see. But of course, the sad truth is that even if this ceasefire does hold through the festivities, it is only temporary. The conflict seems very likely to resume straight afterward.
15: The British Prime Minister Keir Starmer is facing increasing pressure to stand down from within his own Labour Party after it suffered major losses in different elections across Britain on Thursday. More than 20 of his own MPs have publicly called for him to resign or set a timetable to do so. Here's our correspondent, Irina Iyengar.
17: Labour Party politicians have been saying these elections have been catastrophic.

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1: Coming from Beijing, from mainland China.
2: Yeah.
1: And even though Japan was previously their colonial ruler, now it almost seems as a form of protection. So this is, I think, part of what she's trying to get at is by setting this story of translations from Japanese to Mandarin in 1938 is sort of, you know, that's where the history of this new Taiwanese identity begins.
2: Yes, and of course, with hindsight, we know that so many Chinese nationalists ended up going to Taiwan after World War II as well. So she was saying that that's, you know, all part of the book, really, looking at it from this point of view. We've got another one coming from the International Booker Prize tomorrow, so make sure you stay tuned for that. That one's from Brazil, I think. Stay with us, lots more to come from Weekend.
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2: BBC World Service, it's 6 hours GMT. This is Weekend with Rebecca Kesby. Today, a temporary ceasefire between Ukraine and Russia is believed to have come into effect as Russia is set to hold its annual Victory Day parade in Moscow.
13: Ukraine has to choose between sending a few drones to the Red Square in Moscow and returning home 1,000 Ukrainians who have been heroically defending our country and have been captured. Then, of course, the choice is very obvious.
2: Russia's inclusion has caused controversy at the world's most prestigious art festival in Venice.
14: No Russia here! No Russia here!
2: Plus, after last month's historic elections in Hungary, the new prime minister gets sworn in today, and the lucrative world of kidfluencing on social media. But what are the concerns and dangers of putting your kids online? It's all coming up here on Weekend.
15: BBC News with Moira Alderson. A three-day ceasefire brokered by President Trump between Russia and Ukraine is believed to have come into effect. It was due to start on Saturday when Russia holds commemorations marking the defeat of Nazi Germany in the Second World War. From Moscow, Steve Rosenberg reports.
16: Russia and Ukraine will carry out an exchange of prisoners, 1,000 from each side. The start of the ceasefire coincides with the May 9th holiday in Russia, the annual commemoration of the defeat of Nazi Germany. This year's Victory Day parade in Moscow has been scaled back. Unlike in previous years, there'll be no display of military hardware. The Russian authorities had feared that Ukraine would try to attack the parade. To make Russia look weak, President Zelensky issued a decree permitting a parade in Moscow.
15: The British Prime Minister Keir Starmer is facing increasing pressure to stand down from within his own Labour Party after it suffered major losses in different elections across Britain on Thursday. More than 20 of his own MPs have publicly called for him to resign or set a timetable to do so. Sir Keir has insisted he won't go. In English local elections, both Labour and Britain's other main party, the Conservatives, lost heavily. Harry Farley is in Downing Street.
17: I think if you're sat in the building behind me, the picture is pretty bleak. But the one silver lining that you have is that there aren't any really significant names, any senior ministers, for example, among that tally calling for the Prime Minister to go. There was a coordinated push last night for cabinet ministers to rally round the Prime Minister.
15: The Hungarian politician Peter Modzsor will be sworn in as the country's new prime minister later after his pro-European Tisza party won a landslide election victory last month. It'll bring an end to a long

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1: BBC World Service, it's 7 hours GMT. This is Weekend with Rebecca Kesby. Today, there's a temporary ceasefire between Ukraine and Russia as Moscow is about to hold its annual Victory Day parade in Red Square, but the usual military hardware will not be on display.
12: Everything's been scaled back, and that's because in the run-up to Victory Day and to the parade, Russia has been concerned that the parade could be targeted by Ukraine.
1: Also, Mexico's school children are getting an extra 40 days off this summer as their country hosts the World Cup, but many parents aren't happy with that plan.
13: I don't know what I'm going to do because I need to see patients, but I need to see my children too.
1: Plus 100 years of David Attenborough on planet Earth and heavy metal. It's not just loud noise, the enduring and global appeal of Iron Maiden. First, the news.
14: BBC News with Moira Alderson. A three-day ceasefire brokered by President Trump between Russia and Ukraine is believed to have come into effect. It was due to start on Saturday when Russia holds commemorations marking the defeat of Nazi Germany. From Moscow, Steve Rosenberg reports.
15: Russia and Ukraine will carry out an exchange of prisoners, 1,000 from each side. The start of the ceasefire coincides with the May 9th holiday in Russia, the annual commemoration of the defeat of Nazi Germany. This year's Victory Day parade in Moscow has been scaled back. Unlike in previous years, there'll be no display of military hardware. The Russian authorities had feared that Ukraine would try to attack the parade. To make Russia look weak, President Zelensky issued a decree permitting a parade in Moscow.
14: The British Prime Minister, Keir Starmer, is facing increasing pressure to stand down from within his own Labour Party after it suffered major losses in different elections across Britain on Thursday. More than 20 of his own MPs have publicly called for him to resign or set a timetable to do so. Sir Keir has insisted he won't go. In English local elections, both Labour and Britain's other main party, the Conservatives, lost heavily. Professor John Curtis covered the election for the BBC.
16: We've got five parties within a 10-point range. British politics is fragmented. The traditional Conservative and Labour duopoly is now facing a very significant, substantial challenge. But for the incumbent party in particular, for Labour, it does now require them to think quite seriously about how they get out of the very substantial difficulties that they now find themselves in.
14: The Hungarian politician Peter Modjo will be sworn in as the country's new prime minister later after his pro-European Tisza party won a landslide election victory last month. It'll bring an end to a long period of dominance by Viktor Orban, who's been Hungary's prime minister for 16 straight years. Our correspondent Nick Thorpe is in Budapest.
17: To give you a sense of what a big change this is, none of the 141 Tisza party deputies, MPs, have ever been politicians before. So this is really a party which has emerged in the last 2 years, built from the grassroots up, and Fidesz, the party, Viktor Orban's party, which have dominated Hungarian politics for the past 16 years and much of the last 38 years, they are reduced to only 52 seats in

0: Coming up on Latino USA, Mexican musician Julieta Venegas talks about making the choice to move to Mexico City as she was just starting out, and of course, making the unusual choice to pick up the accordion.
1: The accordion expressed something else about me that maybe I didn't know how to put into words.
0: Stay with us. No te vayas.

0: That's it for today. I'm Fernanda Echavarri, Managing Editor of Latino USA, in for our host, Maria Hinojosa. This episode was the work of Monica Morales Garcia, Penile Ramirez, Maria Garcia, Julia Rocha, and Daisy Contreras. 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
2: 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I'm Julia Barnett, glad to be with you on this Saturday. Hope you're enjoying your morning so far. It's 6:59 here at NHPR. 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We're on to Unexpected Elements. 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
13: Coming up after the news, the science show inspired by the news, which this week has been full of tributes to Sir David Attenborough, who has reached his 100th birthday this Friday. Taking our inspiration from the great man, Unexpected Elements ponders what it takes to get to a century, with a Swiss aging study that has looked at just that. We also look enviously over the species barrier to a jellyfish whose response to

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1: Who, in his words, are confronting an aggressive force backed by the Western Bloc.
2: The great feat of the generation of victors inspires the soldiers who are today carrying out the tasks of the special military operation. They are resisting an aggressive force that is armed and supported by the entire NATO bloc. And despite this, our heroes continue to advance.
1: Russia's Victory Day parade coincides with a three-day ceasefire between Russia and Ukraine announced by President Trump. President Zelensky ordered his forces not to target the event, which commemorates the defeat of Nazi Germany. Our Moscow correspondent Steve Rosenberg watched the event.
3: I have to say, I've been to quite a few of these Victory Day parades for the last few years, and today's felt very different. It really did feel scaled back. There were very few guests who'd been invited, far fewer than normal, and no military hardware on the squares, no tanks, no ballistic missiles, none of the hardware that Moscow normally showcases on this day to sort of project Russia's power to the world.
1: A parliamentary session is underway in Hungary to swear in Peter Major as Prime Minister, almost a month after a landslide victory over Viktor Orban, who'd been in power for 16 years. Mr. Major has promised widespread reforms to fight corruption. Only a short time ago, he was an ally of Mr. Orban, but Nick Thorpe in Budapest says he now appears to have changed his view.
4: If one can believe his words, and he has said a great deal in the very short 2 years since he quit Fidesz, since he set up his own Tisza party, I think he would say himself he's learnt a lot on that path. So perhaps when he left the Fidesz party, he was a sort of rebel against it. But now I do believe he's transformed himself and built his party into something quite different, a much more participatory rather than autocratic kind of government we can expect.
1: Nick Thorpe reporting. More than 200 passengers have been evacuated from a plane in the United States after it hit a person walking along the runway. Smoke was detected in the cabin of the Airbus and the pilot abandoned takeoff. In recordings from air traffic control in Denver, the pilot can be heard reporting the emergency.
5: Tower, Frontier, Tower, Frontier 4345, we're stopping on the runway. We just hit somebody. We have an engine fire. All right, 4345. We have 231 souls on board. We have 21,320 pounds of fuel on board. There was an individual walking across the runway.
1: The airline Frontier gave no details about the pedestrian who was struck. World News from the BBC.
6: Live from New Hampshire Public Radio, I'm Patrick McNamee King. A Manchester police officer is under investigation after a cell phone video appears to show him stomping on a person's back during an arrest. NHPR's Todd Bookman reports.
7: The call came Wednesday around 8:30 a.m. 57-year-old Gary Miller had allegedly tried to strangle his elderly father during a dispute. Manchester police initially said Miller attacked the first officer on scene, Justin Ketchum. But a bystander's video of the arrest also appears to show Ketchum lower his boot onto Miller's back while he's handcuffed. That prompted Manchester police and the New Hampshire Attorney General's office to launch an investigation. Ketchum was placed on administrative leave. He's been with the Manchester PD for about 3.5 years. Miller was arrested on assault and resisting arrest charges. Todd Bookman, NHPR News.
6: It's college graduation season in New Hampshire, and several schools are holding their final ceremonies this weekend. Colby Sawyer College and Franklin Pierce University are sending off their graduates Saturday, today. Plymouth State and Keene State are also holding their graduations today. Next weekend, UNH, St. Anselm College, and several of the state's community colleges will hold their commencement ceremonies. Mostly overcast statewide today. Scattered showers in the mountains and north. Highs there in the upper 50s. Mid-50s and overcast in the lakes region. Mist and showers on the seacoast with highs today in the low 50s. A chance of showers in southern New Hampshire with highs today in the mid-50s. Right now, it's 32 degrees in Berlin, 36 in Meredith, 35 in Rochester, 38 in Nashua, and 33 in Concord. 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
2: In Wales, the country where this show is recorded, in 2004, only 15 out of 100,000 people made it to their 100th birthday. By 2024, that had almost doubled, 26 centenarians per 100,000 people. Scientists say that this can be explained by improved living conditions, better nutrition, and a general improvement in public health. In fact, if you want to feel good about the age we live in now, why not take a moment to admire those advances in medicine? Better ways of detecting disease, better treatments. We have vaccines that stopped millions from being picked off by TB, measles, polio, flu, and thank you, antibiotics. We've also learned about the foods that spike your cholesterol and that smoking kills. There are, of course, always outliers. My great aunt, for instance, smoked for most of her first century, and her 100th birthday card was a picture of her holding up a packet of cigarettes with the warning on it that smokers die younger. I'd like to think she would have made it to 200 as a non-smoker. I'm Marnie Chesterton. From the BBC World Service, this is Unexpected Elements.

0: plans to get this literal party started. More on that later. I have what every party needs. A couple of reliably brilliant science journalists. In Mumbai, India, we have Chavi Sachdev. Hello, Chavi.
1: Hello, Kolata.
0: And in Helsinki, Finland, Tristan Artoon.
2: Hande, hande, babon, terve, and hello.
0: So, this is Unexpected Elements. It's the science programme inspired by the news. And for any new listeners out there, what we do is we take a headline, we use that as a springboard to jump off into loads of intriguing science stories. You can expect expert interviews, we've got listeners' questions, a bit of archive audio, and hopefully we'll learn something along the way. Now, I've mentioned centenarians, and here in the UK, there is one birthday celebration you cannot escape this week, especially if you consume any BBC content. But hopefully, it should resonate with listeners around the globe. 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
8: He was the first person to show British audiences some of these places and these animals.
3: Wishing a very happy birthday to Sir David Attenborough.
10: Boo!
0: Yes, wildlife broadcaster Sir David Attenborough is turning 100 years old this week. This is a man who brought us 70 years of groundbreaking television, and I'm not just talking about the stunning natural history programmes. Sir David was also in charge of programming at a point where he could put the iconic comedy Monty Python's Flying Circus on air. And I think, as we've talked about before in this show, he's also responsible for giving the UK its first colour TV programming. But mainly, this is a man who has brought us the secrets and extraordinary lives of the other species that share this planet. So, let's use this show to throw him some sort of 100th birthday.
2: Hooray! Does anybody know how David Attenborough has managed to live to be 100 years old?
0: I'm going to say impressive genetics or maybe not doing cartwheels on clifftops.
1: Is it his diet and exercise? I'm pretty sure. I saw somewhere that he eats very little red meat now.
2: Well, all of these suggestions, genes, diet, exercise, not behaving too stupidly, these are important. But a Swiss study has found that proteins may also play a pretty important role.
0: Okay, proteins we might know from our diet as the stuff that we get from fish and meat and eggs and beans. They're also, when they're in the body, the type of molecule that does all sorts of things, from building tissues to making hormones and enzymes that regulate our metabolism.
2: Right. And so Swiss researchers wanted to figure out how centenarians fend off metabolic dysfunction and oxidative stress, which can lead to accelerated aging. And what is oxidative stress, you ask? Allow me to explain. One of the metaphors I stumbled on is that if you think of your cells in your body kind of like a car engine, then you can imagine your cells using oxygen to produce energy. And as a part of that energy production, they create a kind of chemical exhaust, which is made up of highly unstable molecules known as free radicals. So as you age, those car engines start to break down and essentially leak an excessive and harmful amount of that chemical exhaust.
0: But doesn't your body produce antioxidants that clean up the free radicals or that exhaust before it causes trouble in the body?
2: Yes, but as you age, you don't produce enough antioxidants to clean up. So oxidative stress is the state your body enters when there are too many of these damaging free radicals, and that stress then becomes involved in a number of age-related conditions.
0: Now, the usual cliche is my body is a temple, but I'm really drawn to this idea that we need to think of our body as some sort of car, because I've previously made a doc about obesity, and someone had a really nice car analogy for the stresses it puts on you. And they said it's like you've got a roof rack that's overloaded, and your car's going to be fine at first, but it actually puts a lot of extra stress on the axles and things.
2: Yeah, I could see that.
0: What car are we all being?
1: I'm definitely some sort of a secondhand car. I need to go to the body shop. I want spares.
2: Are we the car that we want to be or the car that we actually are?
0: I mean, this is radio, so I can be an Aston Martin and no one's going to see that I'm actually a VW camper van. So it's fine. Back to the study, the Swiss 100 study. What did they find and where do the proteins come into this?
2: So the scientists from the University of Geneva and Lausanne analyzed the blood of people 100 years or older and compared it with people in their 80s and much younger volunteers aged between 30 and 60. When they checked the blood work, they were able to profile 37 specific proteins in the centenarians, which were much closer to those of the 30 to 60-year-olds instead of the octogenarians, particularly those markers linked to lower oxidative stress. So the finding essentially suggests that key aging mechanisms are significantly slowed down in these 100-year-olds.
0: Okay, so it's not just people reaching 100 being lucky. There's actually something in their biology that's helping them.
2: Yeah, I mean, it's definitely true that the population has like won the genetic lottery, but the researchers point out that genetics only account for 25% of their longevity. So as mentioned earlier, diet, weight, physical activity, these all play like a huge part. But what I found most interesting is that strong social ties are really fundamental to aging. So many of these elders like experience shrinking social networks as they outlived friends and family and siblings and spouses. But researchers found that it wasn't the quantity of social connections that mattered most. It was the quality of those relationships. I think what really struck me when looking through the research associated with this study, long life isn't just about genetics and exercise. It's care and love. And you're sort of living to live, not just to stay alive.
1: People are really obsessed with longevity right now, though. I was reading an article about how people who live healthily when they're older have lived healthily all their lives. But do you have any guesses? What animal could help us live longer?
2: A turtle. They live a long time.
1: They do. They really, really do. Marnie?
0: Yeah, but it could help us live longer. I'm going to go dog because people who have dogs have to walk them. And so you get the exercise and it helps you live longer.
1: Both of you get extra points for being very creative and actually relevant. But the answer is in the name. It's called the immortal jellyfish. Drumroll, have you guys ever seen one?
0: No.
2: Can't say that I have.
1: All right. Well, let me introduce you to it. So its Latin name is Turritopsis dornae. It's rather tiny. It's about the size of your pinky fingernail. It's really quite lovely. And the deal is they don't die.
0: Wow.
1: Instead, adult jellyfish can return to their juvenile state if they get stressed out.
0: Can you imagine if the human response to stress was turning into a 9-year-old? But these jellyfish, they rejuvenate. Does this mean that they just don't actually ever die?
1: So they can die from disease or injury, but they don't die of old age. First, let me zoom out though and explain the life cycle of a jellyfish in general. Jellyfish have a pretty complex life cycle, and it includes both a sexual stage and an asexual stage. And in the adult, which is the sexual stage, the body is called medusa, and it produces gametes, which are the egg and the sperm. And the eggs, which are fertilized by the sperm, develop into something called a planula, which is like its larval form. And these basically drop onto the ocean bed, attached to a rock or the seafloor, and then develop into a polyp. And polyps, they reproduce asexually by budding off immature medusas, which later develop into adult medusas. One scientist said it would be like if a butterfly was sitting on a leaf and then turned into a caterpillar.
0: Maybe I should add that the medusa phase is the free-swimming version of a jellyfish. So that's probably what people are thinking about when we think jellyfish.
1: Exactly. Now, if you search scientific journals, there is suddenly a ton of papers who are trying to understand the biology of all this because longevity is now such a catchphrase. So one I found interesting is from 2025, where Colombian researchers tried to figure out the underlying genetic and molecular pathways that allow the jellyfish to transform its specialized adult cells back into juvenile cells. So they want to figure out the specific markers of regeneration and maybe find parallels or absences in human biology.
2: So what have they found so far? Could like humans unlock their inner jellyfish and live forever?
1: Well, they found that we humans do not have what the jellyfish have. But they did identify a complex molecular blueprint consisting of several interconnected genetic strategies. And they were building on earlier research published a few years ago. 2022 Spanish scientists compared the genome of the immortal jellyfish with its relative Turritopsis rubra, which cannot rejuvenate as effectively. And they found that this immortal version had specific variants in over 1,000 genes. So for instance, they have extra copies of genes involved in DNA repair. And another thing they found is that the immortal jellyfish maintains high cell plasticity. So a nerve cell could become a hair cell if they had hair. A better understanding of its biology could help with ways to enhance human tissue regeneration and come up with more efficient treatments for all the chronic diseases that are associated with getting older.
0: Sorry, you've just put the image of a hairy jellyfish in my head. So I'm now wondering, I think Tristan is too, whether they've got the genes to make
2: hair. And what would the haircut look like?
0: Yeah, exactly.
2: I'm imagining sort of like a Beatles bowl cut kind of a thing.
0: Yes, ditto. Thank you, Chavi. That was fascinating. Listeners, do you want to live forever? Please do tell us what your immortality project would be. Email unexpected@bbc.co.uk or you can WhatsApp us +44 330 678 3080. Still to come, Sir David Attenborough, but not as you normally hear him. Intrigued? Find out more after this.
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0: You're listening to Unexpected Elements from the BBC World Service. This programme is a celebration of 100 years of Sir David Attenborough. So we thought it would be fun to speak to someone who lives on Sir David Attenborough, the research ship, of course. I'm pleased to welcome marine ecologist Nadine Johnston of the British Antarctic Survey. Hello, Nadine.
11: Hello, Manny.
0: Tell me about Sir David Attenborough, the boat. What is this boat for?
11: It's all set up for polar research, so she can go down to the Antarctic into the sea ice and crush its way through, and she can go up to the Arctic, but she can also operate in any other oceans as well. It's got an amazing amount of well-equipped and spacious laboratories. I think we have about 12 laboratories on board, so we can get on board our physicists, our biogeochemists, and our biologists and gather data in a way that we haven't been able to do before.
0: Now, you've come off Sir David Attenborough in order to talk to us because it's 5 o'clock in the morning and you don't want to wake your colleagues up. But where is the ship right now?
11: So we're down in South Georgia, the island of South Georgia, which is in the subantarctic. And it's an incredible island. It's a really biologically rich area of the Southern Ocean. You have some of the largest colonies of penguins, of seals. We have a huge concentration of whales in the water. And we also have a huge population of what we call zooplankton. So these are small free-floating animals in the ocean. I think most people will probably be familiar with one of the most iconic, which is Antarctic krill. It's a very special place for me personally to be able to work as a marine ecologist and see all of this biology on our doorstep.
0: And you're not just seeing all of this biology, you are studying all of this biology and the physics and the chemistry, right? This is a huge project. Tell me about that.
11: Yes, we're part of a really special project called Biopol. It's a 5-year program. So we've pooled all of our expertise to understand, try and understand one of Earth system science's most complex questions, and that is how the polar oceans, both in the Arctic and the Antarctic, export nutrients and carbon, which support global ocean primary productivity. So underpinning all of that marine life that lives in the ocean, fisheries, and also helps, importantly, to regulate our climate.
12: And what makes you think that the polar oceans are important for that?
11: We know that in the mid-latitudes around the tropics, those oceans are quite nutrient poor. But if we look at the oceans in the Arctic and the Antarctic, they're actually, in most of the areas, quite full of nutrients. That made us think, okay, where are these nutrient sources coming from and how are they actually getting to those mid-latitudes? So BioPol has been mostly about trying to pinpoint, to track and trace what are those key sources of nutrients in the polar regions. So we've been looking at sources from glaciers, from rivers and from land, and also from upwelling processes that happen in both of those oceans, and also from the sea ice. And then we have this global ocean circulation system, and then that travels around the rest of the world, kind of popping up a bit, if you like, in the equator, and then back up to the poles again. So there's this conveyor that's able to take those nutrients all the way around the globe.
12: To me, you're painting a picture of the poles being this kind of the fridge of the oceans, the place where all the food comes from.
11: Exactly right.
12: So that's the overview. What are the holes in the data that you're looking to fill?
11: One of the processes that we're really interested in is the way in which zooplankton are able to take carbon down to depth. So we have some really nice data from the Arctic that there are a particular species, a group of animals called copepods, which have in the polar regions, have a really nifty way of dealing with that wintertime dilemma of no food in the water column and predators around. So they feed really happily on phytoplankton, those marine microscopic plants, in the summertime. And then they take all of the carbon that's bound up within the phytoplankton from their photosynthesis and turn that into a carbon-rich fat sack in their body. And if we imagine that the biomass of these copepods worldwide is about 10 times that of the human biomass.
12: Wow.
11: And then as the autumn progresses, they go down to depths of 1,000, 1,500 metres and hang out in the water column away from their predators, where they're respiring and they're releasing that carbon that they've stored in their fat stores into the ocean. So what we're trying to understand is how many of these copepods are there, where are they distributed, and how much carbon are they capable of taking to depth. We have data for the Arctic on these species, but we have absolutely nothing, no information on them in the Antarctic. And already we think that for the Arctic alone, that this process of taking carbon down to depth, or sequestration as it's called, could be in the order of 2 to 3 times that of the Amazon.
12: Those are stonking numbers, given that the Amazon's, you know, known as the lungs of the world, and, you know, there's all of the stuff about them breathing in the carbon dioxide. So actually more is going on at the Antarctic, you think?
11: Yes.
12: So you're getting a picture, a snapshot of the underwater world that just most people will never see. I'm wondering about what you see on the surface. Have you seen any of those huge icebergs that have been breaking off?
11: Wow. Yeah, we have been incredibly lucky. We've seen not one, not two, but 3 icebergs. And they are vast. I think the first one that we saw was about 76 kilometres long and about 45 kilometres wide. And then in our next cruise, we came across A23A. When you're on the ship, as far as the eye can see, left and right is just a wall of ice.
12: That sounds incredible. Also kind of a bit scary, because it's kilometres of ice coming towards you, right?
11: Yeah, it is scary. And there is a minimum distance that you have to keep away from that iceberg, because if anything falls off, you've got a tsunami that can come towards you, or the ice can come back up and hit the ship. I think it was a really surreal moment the first time that we came across the A23, because there we were standing on the Sir David Attenborough ship with this iconic, amazing person embodied in the ship. And by the way, he also appears on the tannoy of the ship.
12: That's so right.
11: Sometimes you'll hear his voice say, warning, there'll be a fire drill. It's quite surreal.
12: And you're like, oh, it's fine. It's David. It's very calming.
11: It's amazing. But as we were standing on the ship looking at this iceberg, it was this surreal moment of here we are on this ship with this iconic person standing at this most amazing view, and a pod of orcas just appeared, and they were swimming in front of the iceberg. And the iceberg has these beautiful cave systems in front of them. And then you had these gorgeous black and white glistening bodies just bobbing around, playing in the waves. Yeah, really surreal.
12: I feel like I'm talking to someone who really loves her job, which is great. Thank you so much.
11: Thank you for having me, Marnie. It's been an absolute pleasure.
0: So, inspired by Sir David Attenborough, we've discovered why some people get to blow out the candles on their 100th birthday cake. We've found out about a jellyfish that never gets old, and we've just heard about what it's like to live on Sir David Attenborough. Still to come on the show, we'll be unwrapping the science behind landslide prediction, we'll be finding out about the speed of sight, and I'll be discovering what new research on edge species has to do with Sir David. Stay with us.
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0: Coming up after the news, more science inspired by David Attenborough's 100th birthday. We bring you tales from listeners and broadcasters who've worked with Attenborough and shine a light on the latest attempts to build an early warning system for Nepal's deadly landslides. Plus, if a fifth of the diversity of flowering plants are at risk, how do ecologists know which plants to protect first? That plus more coming up shortly.
15: BBC News with Moira Alderson. Vladimir Putin has used a speech at an annual military parade in Moscow to criticise NATO and describe Russia's invasion of Ukraine as just. The scaled-back event, which commemorates the Soviet Union's victory over Nazi Germany, went ahead after a three-day ceasefire came into effect. Hungary's new parliament is meeting to swear in the Prime Minister-elect, Péter Modzsor. The pro-European politician won a landslide election victory last month, ending Viktor Orbán's 16 years in power. More than 200 passengers have been evacuated from a plane in the United States after it hit a person walking along the runway. The pilot abandoned takeoff from Denver Airport. New figures from the British government show 200,000 migrants have crossed the sea in small boats from France since records began in 2018. The issue has become a key concern for many voters, with a right-wing party, Reform, making huge gains in local elections on Thursday. Bahrain says it's detained 41 people accused of links with Iran's Revolutionary Guard. Iran has targeted sites in Gulf states during the war launched by Israel and the United States. The Israeli military has reportedly carried out renewed strikes on southern Lebanon after issuing evacuation warnings to several villages. Earlier, an Israeli spokesman accused Hezbollah of violating a ceasefire. The Spanish government has sought to reassure people on the island of Tenerife about the impending arrival of a cruise ship at the centre of a deadly hantavirus outbreak. The Interior Minister insisted passengers would not be allowed off the ship until evacuation planes were ready. And a town in Japan has removed its long-time mayor because he's unconscious. A no-confidence motion was passed against the mayor of Hachirogata, who's been on leave since suffering a brain hemorrhage in February. He'll automatically lose his position in 10 days. BBC News.
0: This is Unexpected Elements from the BBC World Service. I'm Marnie Chesterton in Cardiff in the UK, and this week I'm joined by...
1: Chavi Sachdev in Mumbai, India.
0: And...
2: Tristan Ottone in Helsinki, Finland.
0: This week we are mainly marvelling at David Attenborough's 100th birthday. Happy birthday, Sir David. But in this show, we always make space for a story that might have received fewer headlines than the birthday of Britain's, I'd say, favourite person.
1: I think it might be.
0: Chavi, you are up this week. What have you got? So this is under the radar, story that hasn't got the headlines. And as you may know, I will give you a totally arbitrary bonus, extra big piece of birthday cake if you can link it to David Attenborough.
1: So I can link it actually to the fact that it's under the radar, not really to Sir David, unfortunately, because everything I can come up with 100 is like dire and depressing. So I'm not even going to try. I was in Nepal late last month, and I was going to do a story on an early warning system that alerts people to landslides.
0: Okay. And landslides are pretty common in Nepal, right?
1: Mm-hmm. Yes, absolutely.
0: Is that because of steep terrain and heavy rains?
1: That's exactly it, Marnie. So every year, somewhere between 40 to 200 lives are lost because of landslides. And there's also cattle and structures, infrastructure. When I was traveling, I saw so many roads that had been reinforced because there'd been a landslide, or there were places where it was evident that there had been a landslide and it was still not really cleaned up from last year's monsoon. And in 2015 was the big one that everybody talks about. It was caused by a 7.8 magnitude earthquake, and 250 people died. And it's a very, very big deal. Landslides are very important all over the world, but in Nepal, an early warning system could potentially save a lot of lives.
0: And when you say early, how early are you talking?
1: So I don't have that answer in hours, but in terms of notice, it's been enough that in many cases, people could even relocate their larger livestock and move them as well as the humans to a designated safe spot. Scientists at Tribhuvan University in Kathmandu started looking into it directly after the 2015 earthquake. And in 2018, they came up with a very local adaptation to landslide warning systems that are used elsewhere. And what they did is they basically melded together a bunch of different instruments and sensors, including an extensometer, which is something that records displacement and movement of the ground, plus a rainfall gauge and a vibration sensor and a soil moisture sensor and GPS. So all of these together put their inputs into a microcontroller, which acts like the system's brain. And then it's all wired to a threshold, which when it's crossed,
0: sets off some sort of alarm.
1: Exactly. A loud siren goes off. And in some places, an SMS appears on your phone. But there are three problems. One big one is that the sirens are not being maintained because funds have been diverted to other projects that are even more urgent. And then there is some early warning, but often it's not early enough. So things can change in a minute, right? If there's a cloud burst. And then even more concerning, there's new research published by the University of Melbourne scientists in Australia who found that the safe zones where people are evacuated to are sometimes on even more dangerous fault lines or terrain than the places that they are monitoring and need to be evacuated.
2: And how did they figure that out?
1: By accident, actually. So the University of Melbourne researchers got access to data from a European satellite. And this one bounces radar off the ground, and it can map the terrain in really fine detail. The satellite, which is called Sentinel-1, just happened to fly over this part of Nepal in just the right way. And the images that it mapped happened to reach the lead scientist, mathematician Antoinette Tordesillas, and she was able to run AI through this data. And then she was able to tell the mayor the bad news, which is that the place everybody was being evacuated to, the designated safe spot, was actually not safe at all. But there was also good news, because with this mapping, she was able to tell them that the high school was actually safe and they could change the place that people would be relocated to. And she was able to do this because they looked at the physics of how the slopes fail, along with all this amazing satellite data.
0: So what now?
1: So right now, the Australian team is collaborating with the same Nepal team that had deployed the earlier warning system with local modifications for the terrain. So they're using all of the on-ground sensors, as well as this new set of data from the satellites. And then they're overlaying all of it to make predictions on how much the slopes are changing on things like the fault lines. And then the pilot study will finish when the monsoons are over and they'll be able to find out how many lives they've saved. The previous system has actually saved more than 400 lives since it was deployed, because they've been able to move people out of what were then really massive landslides. So they're hoping that during the monsoon this year, they'll be able to do even better.
0: Thank you, Chavi, for a story that definitely was under the radar, Nepal's landslide early warning system. Good to hear that it's saved some lives already. And just a reminder to listeners that this is a David Attenborough-themed episode of Unexpected Elements, and you can email us on unexpected@bbc.co.uk, and our WhatsApp number is +44 330 678 3080. Or you can write to us, I love a postcard, and fun inside science fact. Did you know that if you want to get hold of David Attenborough, you can't email him? You have to send him an actual mailed letter. And I have multiple colleagues who were like, oh, what do we do? What do we do? Panic, panic. How do we write a letter? And they've got responses from him, and they absolutely treasure their responses. So
1: that totally clocks.
0: Yeah, spreading joy. If that appeal to the written word has moved you to write to us, our address is Unexpected Elements, BBC World Service, Cardiff, CF10 4GA in the UK. Of course, we love reading all of your emails and messages on this programme. And last week, we asked if you had any stories or anecdotes about Sir David. And we also reached out to some people in the extensive BBC network for their stories. To start things off, we have a voice note from Helen Scales, a marine biologist, broadcaster and author.
16: A few years ago, I wrote a book about the Royal Institution Christmas lectures, in particular the ones about the natural world. So, of course, I had to include the 1973 lectures by David Attenborough. And his series was about the language of animals. So I watched back his lectures, the film, I wrote the book, and I got in touch with David to see if he might be so kind as to write an introduction, and was so thrilled when he said he would. And in fact, the note that he wrote for me is something of a confession. And he says that essentially he tried to back out of doing the lectures. He wrote to the BBC to say he wanted to break his contract. The BBC did eventually persuade him to give the lectures, and if you get a chance to watch them back, you'll see they are really charming. The animals don't always do what he expects. The mice don't respond to the squeaks of their mother. The porcupine won't come out of the box without being lured with a trail of bananas. I think my favourite moment is when David comes out with a ring-tailed lemur in his arms, the lemur called Tammy, and feeds him some grapes while he discusses how lemurs use stinky smells to communicate with each other. Luckily, they don't do that actually in the room, but it's just this really lovely interaction between David and Tammy there in front of the cameras. Yeah, it's really gorgeous.
0: So the reason that Helen told us that he was unsure about doing these lectures is because they're televised live, and he was worried about all the animals misbehaving. So, you know, they say never work with children or animals. And the absolute irony of this is that who was the person who made the decision that the annual lectures ought to be broadcast live? Yes, it was Sir David Attenborough back when he was controller of BBC Two.
2: Real editor vibes there.
0: Yeah. Now, we've got another correspondence from Andrew Wilson, who's worked on the sound for wildlife documentaries for, I know, for 40 years, including the iconic David Attenborough series, Blue Planet and Planet Earth.
17: I think we were recording narrations for the original Blue Planet series, and he was coming down from London, where he lives, but he was running a little bit late, and I was just waiting in reception with a cup of tea in my hand, and saw him coming down the road, so I opened the door to let him in. And just as he came through the door, there were a couple of students the other side of the road, a couple of young girls walking up towards the university. And they spotted him and went, "Oh, look, it's David Attenborough," and sort of waved. And, you know, he turned and gave them a smile and a little wave back. And he came through the door and I said, "Why doesn't that ever happen to me?" He looked at me like I was mad and he said, "Well, you've either got it or you haven't." And I thought, yeah, you have got it. And I really haven't.
2: Oh, poor sound guy.
12: Poor sound guy.
1: Always just behind the scenes. But his sound is amazing. Isn't the music just always terrific? It's really, really lovely.
0: So we've had a lovely email from listener John. Tristan, can you read this one?
2: Sure. John writes, "I can recall that about 70 years ago, I was watching, transfixed, an episode of BBC's Zoo Quest, where Sir David was in Komodo Island, Indonesia, searching for the island's infamous dragons. He used a dead goat as bait. I was alone watching the TV and could not ask my parents where he actually was, but I knew that it was somewhere exotic. About 65 years later, I traveled to Komodo Island with my partner and her niece. They were born and brought up in Java, Indonesia. Perhaps Sir David had a much greater subliminal impact upon my life than I could have ever imagined all those years ago."
0: Oh, that is lovely. If anyone is inspired to tell us any more anecdotes, then I've given out the details several times, but thank you to everyone that wrote in, including Randy in Rochester, who gets a special mention because a couple of weeks ago we had a frog-themed episode, and he writes, "You talked about frogs and you asked listeners to send you letters from countries that have frog stamps. Well, I just had to write. I love to write and I have lots of stamps to use up."
1: Oh, wow. Look. He really used up a lot of stamps. 1, 2, 3, 4, 5, 6.
0: So the stamps on this letter include 2 ornate chorus frogs, a blue spotted salamander, and an American kestrel. So full points to Randy. Do keep all of those emails, messages, and letters coming in. Next up, do all animals see at the same speed? That's after this.
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6: 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That's May 15th through 17th in Keene, New Hampshire. This is NHPR.
0: Our listeners don't just send in their emails and messages, they also send in questions. And being a helpful bunch, we try to find them answers. It's time for Ask the Unexpected. And we have a question from Adam in London on a surprising variation in the natural world.
20: I was recently researching some information on peregrine falcons and was surprised to learn they see at a different speed to us humans. This was a new concept for me. I did not realize there is a speed of sight. My search results online indicated we humans have a range of seeing speed. I wondered if you might be able to provide some light on the speed of sight. Do individuals have a fixed speed, or does it vary? And what induces variance, if so?
0: Thank you for your question, Adam. So is there a frame rate, I guess, to how we see, and Why does that vary if it varies? Okay, to answer, we reached out to Dr. Clinton Harlem, who researches the speed of visual perception in humans and animals at Trinity College Dublin. And he began by telling us what exactly the speed of sight is.
4: So speed of sight is basically how much visual information you can process over time. So usually we measure that in sort of frames per second. And that's kind of like how a computer monitor works. So it refreshes at a certain rate and our eyes do the same. So that all has to do with the brain and the neurons and how fast visual information gets sort of sent to the brain and how the brain then acts on that information. And it all has to do with how you live in your environment and how you have to interact with it. If you live in a very dynamic environment and you need to be very maneuverable and very fast, then of course you also need to be able to see very fast.
0: So animals have a frame rate for processing visual information, which is affected by the way each experiences the world. Clinton told us that peregrine falcons can see 2 to 3 times faster than humans because they need to effortlessly track and catch fast-moving prey. Their visual processing goes up to 129 frames per second, while ours sits at around 40 to 60 frames per second. So there is a range to human speed of sight as well, but what causes it?
4: So it does vary, and there are a lot of things that can affect how fast we see. So when you think about all the external factors, they all have to do with what it exactly is that you're looking at. Are you looking at something very far away or close by? Or is there a lot happening in this visual scene that you're looking at, and are all of these things moving or not? But also what color this specific thing is that you're looking at, and whether you're looking at it in bright daylight or in the dark. And then on top of that is all our internal things that are happening as well. So if you're a little bit tired, for instance, then our nervous system tends to get a bit more sluggish, so we see a bit slower. And the same thing happens after you've had a couple of pints. But it also varies quite a bit from person to person. And there are certain diseases, especially things like things that affect the nervous system or brain damage, that can all affect how fast you see. But there's also a lot of variation just in normal, healthy people. And generally, that doesn't really mean much in day-to-day life. So we're still trying to figure out if seeing things at a certain rate actually means you're better at something, for instance, or not. One of the areas where you probably would see a difference is in these very, very elite level things where these selection pressures for the best performance and the best reaction times are really strong.
0: Thank you to Clinton Harlem there, and thank you to Adam for your question. Listeners, if you have any questions and you'd like the Unexpected Elements team to have a stab at answering it, the email address is unexpected@bbc.co.uk, or you can send us a message or a voice note to WhatsApp. It is +44 330 678 3080. So, Sir David Attenborough turning 100 has not gone unnoticed by our colleagues over in news, which is good because that means that we can pick the news peg of David Attenborough's 100th birthday for this entire show. But it does mean that there's quite a lot of Attenborough-related content on the airwaves at the moment. And when I was listening to the radio earlier this week, I caught a discussion of his influence on a group of wildlife documentary makers who'd worked with him. And this was on a BBC World Service programme called Outside Source. So here's wildlife documentary maker Victoria Bromley.
21: David has been a witness in his lifetime to the very quick change to where we've arrived at today. And as I say, he has a very deep understanding of that. But he, again, still has this approach of, excitement, of curiosity. He's certainly not somebody who's afraid of new developments. He's very excited by technology and new approaches. And it's something that's also defined his career. He sees what's possible.
0: And wow, the changes that he must have seen over his century. And that was the big thing that struck me, is what must he have seen? Not just seen, but shared with us, highlighting the life cycles and the threats facing other species that share the planet with us. In wildlife conservation, animals get the lion's share of the attention, pardon the pun. But according to research that's out this week by the Royal Botanic Gardens Kew and the Zoological Society of London, the world's flowering plants are in serious trouble.
5: So this report shows that just over a fifth of the evolutionary history of flowering plants or angiosperms at risk of extinction, and that just under 10,000 species are considered edge species or species that we should prioritise for conservation.
0: So that is one of the co-authors, Dr. Felix Forrest, who I didn't even notice is a case of nominative determinism until my producer Alice pointed it out. Well done, Alice. So Felix has calculated the genetically distinct plants, the ones called edge, and as he said, a fifth of them around the world are under threat. So why is that a problem?
5: So edge species is a species that has that represents a lot of evolutionary history that is unique to it. It could be the sole representative of a fairly ancient lineage. But edge species is also a species that is threatened. So it's like edge is two components. So it needs to be a species that is isolated on the tree of life and that is threatened. It's been shown that if we protect a certain proportion of evolutionary history, we've also increased the chances that we're protecting the various features of biodiversity. And among those features are the things that we as humans are using, like for food, for medicine, etc. So by protecting more of that evolutionary history, we increase the chances that we're protecting the plants that we use right now, but also the plant that we could be using in the future. For example, a plant that might have a cure for a particular cancer or a source of food that could alleviate malnutrition in parts of the world.
0: So there's a lot to lose, but identifying the edge plants gives conservation scientists a list of priorities, what to focus on first.
1: So what exactly is being saved, though, and where?
0: Oh, everywhere. I mean, this is global efforts. So Mozambique, Mexico, Nepal, where you just were, Chavi, Mali, Philippines, India. I did ask Felix for his favourite tree, and it's something that they only just discovered over a decade ago, and it only grows on the top of mountains in the cloud forests of Honduras, and genetically, it's incredibly distinct.
1: That's very cool.
0: I know. Also on the list of edge plants, they've got something called the Titum arum, which is a large, I mean, ridiculous, like 2 meters tall plant that flowers once every 5 years, and when it flowers, it stinks like a corpse. Another one of the edge species is a plant called the Wollemi pine. And it's not only a conservation good news story, which is a rare treat, but it also brings us back to David Attenborough.
5: The Wollemi pine is something that was known only from the fossil record up until the mid-1990s, when it was by chance rediscovered in the Blue Mountains of Australia. So it was a complete surprise to find that species still alive, because it was known only from the fossil record. So there was a big program to try to propagate them and distribute them across the world. And one of the first one that was planted outside Australia was the one that was planted by David Attenborough. And you can still find a specimen. It's a beautiful specimen. It's not too far from the orangery at Kew.
7: And it's doing well.
5: And it's doing very well. Yeah, those trees are very happy in the UK.
0: So there you have it. BBC manager, wildlife presenter, 100-year-old and tree planter. Another string to David Attenborough's bow there. Can I just finish up with another clip from wildlife director Victoria Bromley talking about why Attenborough is such an inspiration?
21: What's so impressive is to think of all of his travels, all of his understanding of not just, you know, natural history, but also how our world has changed in the course of his lifetime. I think a lot of people, having seen the big changes, particularly since the 1950s and the impact that humans have had on our planet, bit despair. But what's very inspiring about David is he probably has seen more of the world than anyone. He has a very comprehensive understanding of the state of the world, and yet he still has hope.
0: That's a good note to end on. So, what have we learnt over today's birthday celebrations for Sir David Attenborough? Well, we've learnt that 100-year-olds may have extra special proteins that have helped them reach a great old age. We've learnt about the immortal jellyfish that can turn back into a juvenile. We've learnt about tiny Antarctic plankton that may lock up more carbon than the Amazon. We've heard about Nepal's landslide safe zones that might not actually be that safe. And we've heard why a peregrine's eyesight is just faster and better than ours. Tristan Chavy, out of all of that lot, any favourite facts from today?
1: I think the speed of sight, it's just something I'd never thought about before.
0: Tristan, any favourite fact from this week's show?
2: It wasn't really a fact, but, you know, Chavy said that jellyfish cells never lock in their identity and that a nerve cell can become a hair cell. Like that image of the jellyfish with like the bowl cut haircut has been definitely floating around in my head quite a bit. So
0: it's such a good image, like Beatles wigs in the sea floating around. Well, it's time to bring this party to a close. But before I go, I should thank my guests for turning up and being wonderful this week. I should also thank David Attenborough, even though, you know, he didn't come to this particular party, but this is part of, I'd say, a week-long celebration over different bits of the BBC as Sir David Attenborough turns 100. But for now, in Mumbai, India, thank you, Chavi Sachdev.
1: Mahatunan, I'm so happy to be here.
0: And in Helsinki, Finland, thank you, Tristan Artone.
2: Thanks for having me. Obaha.
0: So, party bags for all. I'm Marnie Chesterton. The producer was Alice Lipscomb-Southwell with Ella Hubber and Robbie Wojciechowski. Do join us next week for more unexpected elements.

0: That's it for Unexpected Elements this week. Weekend Edition is next at 8 o'clock here on NHPR. The United States is turning 250 years old. Looking back on how much we've changed since the Declaration of Independence, we want to know, what do you want the next 250 years to look like? 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
11: From NPR News in Washington, D.C., this is Weekend Edition. I'm Alyssa Nadworny. This hour, the latest on the raging redistricting battle. Plus, where do things stand with the negotiations between Iran and the U.S.? And it's been a week since the U.S. Supreme Court halted a lower court ban on the mailing of abortion drugs. For those sending pills, it's meant a hectic week.
12: Since the stay, we have had a huge surge in demand. Our numbers are probably double.
11: Later in the show, a local news outlet's Pulitzer Prize-winning investigation into predatory towing practices for things like minor infractions and the state laws that fostered them. First, our newscast. It's Saturday, May 9th, 2026.
13: 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Tennessee has

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1: Only majority black voting bloc into three different districts. Protesters from the state's blue cities argue that this will take away the voice of voters who support Democrats, roughly a third of the state's population. Republicans say that the new maps will reflect the state's overall conservative bent and maintain that redistricting along party lines is legal. For NPR News, I'm Mariana Baca-Yao in Nashville.
2: A three-day ceasefire between Russia and Ukraine announced by President Trump is in effect. The pause in hostilities coincides with Russia's annual Victory Day parade in Moscow, which marked the defeat of Nazi Germany. Speaking through a BBC interpreter, President Vladimir Putin said Russia is fighting an aggressive force backed by European powers.
3: The great feat of the generation of victors inspires the soldiers who are today carrying out the tasks of the special military operation. They are resisting an aggressive force that is armed and supported by the entire NATO bloc. And despite this, our heroes continue to advance.
2: Ukrainian President Volodymyr Zelensky has told his forces not to attack the commemoration. Cameras will be allowed in court proceedings for the man accused of killing conservative activist Charlie Kirk. Martha Harris with member station KUER reports the defense wanted cameras completely banned.
4: It's been 7 months since 23-year-old Tyler Robinson was charged with first-degree murder. Media and public access have been a dominant issue during the early stages of the high-profile case. Robinson's attorneys have repeatedly argued that allowing cameras in the courtroom could bias the jury pool. But 4th District Court Judge Tony Graff rejected the defense's request to have a blanket ban on cameras. In Utah state courts, there's a presumption that cameras are allowed. The prosecution and Kirk's widow both wanted the cameras to stay. A preliminary hearing is now scheduled for early July. That's when prosecutors will lay out the evidence they have against Robinson. For NPR News, I'm Martha Harris in Salt Lake City.
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5: Live from New Hampshire Public Radio, I'm Patrick McNamee King. The statue of Hannah Duston in Boscawen was vandalized last month. The word hate was spray-painted across the base of the 35-foot monument. Duston is a divisive figure in New England's history. Captured in Massachusetts by Native Americans in 1697 during King William's War, accounts say that Duston's child was killed by her captors. She then murdered and scalped 10 indigenous people. Boscawen Chief of Police Jason Caleri says the Duston statue has been vandalized at least a dozen times that he knows of.
6: She's holding a hatchet and Native American scalps. It's easily a very controversial statue. I don't think it'd be difficult saying that, regardless of what side of the fight you're on.
5: Caleri says he thinks the vandal was an individual acting on their own, but that police will increase patrols in the area. A bill was introduced last year to remove the statue, which stands on an island in the Kentuckook River. It was later tabled. This weekend, you can take in a reenactment of 250-year-old military drills in the town of Charlestown. Reenactors from a Royal Military Regiment will be at the Fort No. 4 historic site Saturday and Sunday, complete with cannons and muskets. Alyssa Bascom, one of the fort's directors, says that visitors can expect a lot of gunpowder, marching, and military orders. Bascom urged visitors to come with questions about what it was like to prepare for battle during the Revolutionary War.
7: They're here to educate the public. They love people who are interested and engaged in the time period, in what they're doing, what they're seeing. So questions are very welcome.
5: The fort, located along the Connecticut River, is marking the country's 250th anniversary throughout the summer. Events will explore the hardships families endured, the role women played, and how the American Revolution divided families. Mostly overcast statewide today. Right now it's 39 degrees in Colebrook, 41 in Laconia, 45 in Portsmouth, 39 in Keene, and 39 in Concord. It's 8:06. 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
1: This is Homegrown New Hampshire. 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
2: And I'm Emma Erler, lead horticulturist at Squam Lakes Natural Science Center.
1: Emma, in the fall, we were talking about leave the leaves and save the stems and seeds for the birds. But what do we do now? Do we cut that stuff back? Do we leave it?
2: Well, Jessica, it really all depends on what your goals are. Those stems actually are really good habitat for many solitary stem nesting bees. It's where they'll lay their eggs and where their young will grow up. So you may decide you want to leave some of those in the garden all year long. Now, it comes down to now some trimming options, right? If you want a very, very tidy garden and you're used to cutting back everything every single year, you can go ahead and continue that. Chances are because those stems were whole in the fall, there was no place for those bees to find a spot to overwinter. They probably aren't sheltering any bees now. So if you remove everything before the plants start growing, you haven't created any bee nesting bee habitat, but you also haven't harmed the bees per se. Another option is to create maximum habitat by leaving some of those stems up. And I would trim them to, let's say, 12 to 24 inches. And those hollow stems are going to create a spot for those bees to create their nests. But as the plants grow, you're still going to get a tidy look because they'll end up covering over those cut stems. And then, of course, there's always the option of doing nothing at all and having a more natural look in your garden.
1: Are there specific plants that are good for bee habitat?
2: Bees will use a great variety of different plants, but if you're looking at what to leave in particular, I'd be thinking about things with hollow centers. So Joe Pye weed, sunflowers, purple coneflower, bee balm, blackberries, raspberries, goldenrod, ironweed, elderberry, you name it. So even as you're starting to trim things back, if you notice that there's a nice cavity inside of those stems, that could be a good thing to leave, or at least just cut back a little bit and leave for the bees.
1: Okay, doing less is always a win. See you in the garden.
2: Homegrown New Hampshire is a collaboration between Squam Lakes Natural Science Center and NHPR. 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
3: This is Bird Note. The peace of the vast Guyanan jungle is abruptly broken

named for their tawny cinnamon plumage with a prominent neck ruff and bald head, capuchin birds gather in the treetops to display each morning and evening. The singing male bows forward, then suddenly stretches to his full length, raising a monk-like cowl of feathers around his naked blue-gray head. The display grounds, or leks, are used over and over, year after year. Some stands of ancient trees may have witnessed the spectacle for centuries. The unmistakable, apparently irresistible noise attracts the female capuchin birds.

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1: Off sparking a fire on board and forcing the evacuation of the packed flight. NPR's Amy Held reports police in Denver say they're assisting in the investigation.
2: 231 people were headed to Los Angeles, but just before they could take off...
3: We're stopping on the runway. We just hit somebody. We have an engine fire.
2: Air traffic control audio from ATC.com.
4: We've got smoke in the aircraft. We're going to evacuate on the runway.
2: Passengers got out on slides and were bused to the terminal. None reported serious injuries. The Denver Fire Department extinguished the engine fire. Neither the airport nor the airline said who was struck or how they got in the way of takeoff. In a statement, Frontier said they are deeply saddened by the event. An investigation is underway. Amy Held, NPR News.
1: It was another big week for tech stocks on Wall Street this week. The S&P 500 index and the Nasdaq Composite both closed in record territory. NPR's Scott Horsley reports the Dow Jones Industrial Average gained 0.2%.
5: Computer chip makers continue to see strong demand from data centers. That's boosting shares of NVIDIA and other companies with ties to artificial intelligence. The job market in computer infrastructure is not so strong. That's one of the sectors that lost jobs last month. Overall, U.S. employers added 115,000 jobs in April as the unemployment rate held steady at 4.3%. Job gains last month were somewhat stronger than forecasters had expected, which should allow the Federal Reserve to focus for now on fighting stubborn inflation. Scott Horsley, NPR News, Washington.
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6: Live from New Hampshire Public Radio, I'm Patrick McNamee King. A Manchester police officer is under investigation after cell phone video appears to show him stomping on a person's back during an arrest. NHPR's Todd Bookman reports.
7: The call came Wednesday around 8:30 a.m. 57-year-old Gary Miller had allegedly tried to strangle his elderly father during a dispute. Manchester police initially said Miller attacked the first officer on scene, Justin Ketchum. But a bystander's video of the arrest also appears to show Ketchum lower his boot onto Miller's back while he's handcuffed. That prompted Manchester police and the New Hampshire Attorney General's office to launch an investigation. Ketchum was placed on administrative leave. He's been with the Manchester PD for about 3.5 years. Miller was arrested on assault and resisting arrest charges. Todd Bookman, NHPR News.
6: It's college graduation season in New Hampshire, and several schools are holding their final ceremonies this weekend. Colby Sawyer College and Franklin Pierce University are sending off their graduates today. Plymouth State and Keene State are also holding graduations today. Next weekend, UNH, St. Anselm College, and several of the state's community colleges will hold their commencement ceremonies. Overcast with scattered showers in the mountains and north today. Highs there will be in the upper 50s. Mid-50s and overcast in the lakes region. Mist and showers on the seacoast with highs today in the low 50s. A chance of showers in southern New Hampshire today with highs in the mid-50s. Right now it's 45 and raining in Berlin, 45 in Guilford, 49 in Rye, and 44 in Concord. 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It's 9:06. 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I'm Patrick McNamee King. Thanks for joining us this morning.
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9: Weekend edition from NPR News. I'm Alyssa Nadworny in for Scott Simon. In the 10 weeks since the start of the war in Iran, there's been major economic fallout. And the geopolitical costs are growing too, as the conflict deepens tensions between Washington and its NATO allies. Many experts say those relations are at their lowest point since the end of World War II. Joining me now to discuss the latest and how we got here is NPR's

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1: Okay. So one reason I think silicon is so underrated, Nate, is that it is often sharing the molecular stage, so to speak.
2: Yeah.
1: And what I mean is that in the natural world, silicon is not a solo act. In nature, you'll usually find it very tightly bonded to atoms of oxygen. But together, these two are pretty much the world's greatest rock supergroup.
2: Okay.
1: They have been topping the geologic charts for billions of years, and you've definitely heard of them. They're called quartz.
2: Quartz is silicon?
1: Silicon and oxygen. Get it? Rock duo.
2: That's cute.
1: Topping the geologic charts.
2: That's cute, Taylor. That's very cute.
1: Yeah, so the chemical formula for quartz is just SiO2, one atom of silicon and two of oxygen.
2: Okay.
1: And more than 10% of the entire Earth's crust is actually made out of quartz. Were you into like semi-polished stones?
2: Oh, yeah. I think every kid goes into like a little bit of a semi-polished stones phase.
1: Jasper, tiger's eye, which I thought was super cool.
2: Oh, yeah.
1: Amethyst.
2: Yeah.
1: These are all just different forms of quartz. All just silicon and oxygen with, admittedly, in some cases, some other trace elements thrown in for flair.
2: So it's silicon and oxygen. So it's kind of like the Hall & Oates of the rock world.
1: Yes.
2: Some of your favorite songs you don't really realize, oh, Hall & Oates wrote that one.
1: But Nate, there is one type of rock that has been so important in human history, and I had no idea it was just another form of quartz. I'll give you a hint.
2: Flint?
1: Flint. So flint, the veritable Swiss Army knife of the Stone Age, is indeed also just silicon and oxygen. We have been using flint to shape civilization as far back as 3+ million years ago. We're talking Neolithic people crafting axes, cutting tools, bashing it against pyrite to make sparks and set fires.
2: Right, absolutely. It allowed us to cook meat, thus make our brains bigger.
1: Yeah, thanks, silicon. And speaking of the Flintstones, do you remember what Fred Flintstone did for work?
2: No, I don't remember. Was he like in construction?
1: Yes, yeah. So he worked at, you're gonna love these puns, by the way, Slate Rock and Gravel Company. His boss was Mr. Slate.
3: Mr. Slate, I'm Mr. Flintstone to see you.
1: All of which is appropriate because what does quartz in the crust break down into? What breaks down into gravel and then sand.
4: Even though it seems like the humblest, the most boring thing, the most irrelevant thing in the whole world, sand is actually absolutely crucial to modern civilization. It is the thing that our cities are made of, and I mean literally constructed out of.
1: So this is Vince Beiser. He is author of The World in a Grain, the story of sand and how it transformed civilization.
4: I have to admit, I had never even thought about concrete before I started researching sand, but concrete is made out of something, and that something turns out to be sand and gravel. So every apartment block, every office tower, every airport runway that you see is basically just a huge mass of sand and gravel that's been stuck together.
1: And it's not just concrete, bricks, mortar, ceramics. All of these things are made in part out of quartz-based sand.
4: Asphalt, that black stuff that we drive on, also sand and gravel. It's just been stuck together.
1: Every window you have ever looked out of, also sand.
4: Glass is literally just sand that's been melted down.
2: That is so cool.
1: Basically, you can sit, Nate, in a house built on a silicon-based foundation, sipping from a silicon-based mug, and looking out a transparent silicon glass window at a silicon-based road.
4: We use more sand than any other commodity in the world except water. More than wheat, more than oil, more than rice, more than wood, you name it. We use about 50 billion tons of sand every single year. That's enough to cover the entire state of California.
2: Like the world is silicon, essentially.
1: Exactly. You know, we talk about Silicon Valley, it's like Silicon Planet. I want to pivot from sand and talk about quartz crystals.
2: Okay.
1: Are you a watch?

0: guy, Nate? I don't think I've seen you wear watches.
1: I'm wearing like a GPS watch.
0: A GPS watch? What's that?
1: You don't know what a GPS watch is?
0: Well, it's like a watch that has GPS?
1: Yeah. You know, it's like a step tracker.
0: A step tracker?
1: Kind of. And it does other things. And it like your heartbeat and things like that. What are you from like 1995 with these like Flintstone references? And what? A GPS watch?
0: Okay. So maybe you've heard that like plain digital watches, you know, like so the Casio that we kind of grew up with, those are sometimes called quartz watches.
1: Yeah, they are. Right.
0: Yeah. It's not a brand, which I thought when I was younger. It is a category of watch. And that is because inside every digital watch is a tiny quartz crystal that is what gives it its internal clock.
1: Oh, that's so cool.
0: So if you run an alternating current through a quartz crystal, it vibrates. And more importantly, engineers can shape that crystal so it vibrates at a very precise and measurable frequency, exactly 32,768 times per second. And so watchmakers add a little component, it measures those vibrations, that is how it knows what a second is, that's how it measures time.
1: Man, inventions are so cool. Just like what we humans have accomplished, it's pretty wild.
0: So there is one of these quartz oscillators, as they're called, inside your smartphone, in your Wi-Fi router, in your GPS watch. Digital watches, by the way, when they were invented, tanked the famous Swiss watch industry, which had doubled down on the old school mechanical watches that relied on gears and whatnot. Do you know what they call this period in Switzerland?
1: The dark age, the darkness.
0: they call it the quartz crisis.
1: The quartz crisis. Not big fans of quartz over there.
0: So we've got quartz, we've got quartz sand, we have got quartz crystals. And to introduce you to the next thing, I want you to meet Megan Brewster.
2: Silicon is such an amazing element, and there's so much to talk about.
0: She's a materials scientist. She's vice president for advanced technology at Impinj, a company that makes those little RFID tags that are in lots of electronics. Mm-hmm. But I talked to her mainly because she, like me, is a silicon nerd.
2: Silicon is the foundation of our modern world, but in a way that it's like the air we breathe, the ground we're walking on. You don't think about it. You take it for granted.
1: Wait, I gotta actually interrupt you. Did she say silicon?
0: Well, some people say silicon, some people say silicon.
1: Tomato, tomato. Got it.
0: Tomato, tomato, silicon, silicon. So tiny bit of chemistry here, Nate. When we're looking at this silicon and oxygen relationship, or really any simple molecule that is a core building block for, you know, bigger ones, we call that a monomer.
2: A monomer is a single molecule. And then when you put a bunch of monomers together, you get a polymer, many monomers.
0: And these polymers, these repeating chains of monomers, that could be something organic like DNA. Okay. Or in the case of silicon and oxygen,
2: SiO is your monomer, and you put a bunch of those together, SiO, SiO, SiO.
0: And you synthesize something that is not found in the natural world at all, silicone, which we think about as a kind of synthetic rubber, but is, depending on how you define it, a form of plastic, and a very useful one at that.
3: Uh-oh, did Grandma's griddle melt those mitts? You need Hot Hands, the amazing new silicone gloves tough enough to handle all the hot stuff. Remove the lid and watch. Hot Hands handles scalding hot steam like a dream. Put the bacon without the burn. Use the non-slip silicone grips for sizzling hot casserole.
0: Yeah, so silicone, which I don't know why they did this, but they just threw an E on the end of silicon, and now it's the name for the plastic silicone.
1: Yeah.
0: It has a lot of great qualities. It is super heat resistant, which is why it's a good material for stuff like
2: kitchen utensils like spatulas and molds and oven mitts.
0: Plus, it is inert, chemically speaking. It doesn't contain BPA.
1: Right, yeah.
0: That's why silicone ends up in things like
2: baby products. So think about toys, pacifiers, pet products.
0: And of course,
2: silicone has surface properties that are like well suited for implants.
0: Implants. And silicone isn't just used for breast reconstruction, but also testicular implants, facial implants, heart valves, all sorts of things.
1: Yeah.
0: It has proved its worth as a very good, quote, biomaterial, which is the name for pretty much anything that we put in our bodies.
1: Okay.
0: And truly, the list continues. contact lenses, mostly made of silicone. Catheters are made of silicone. The soft, sort of flexible surface of silicone can trick the body into thinking this is not a foreign substance.
1: That's wild.
0: And it's less toxic. It has fewer of those things that can leach out and mess up your endocrine system and what have you. So it is kind of like, weirdly, the safe plastic to put inside you.
1: So the contact lenses I'm wearing right now are silicone.
0: Without jumping into detail, I would say 90% chance yes.
1: Crazy. I'm looking through the world through silicone.
0: You know, I should clarify, like, silicone, it's not that it can't ever cause health problems.
1: Yeah.
0: But I think what's interesting is that you, in medicine, you always have to consider the alternatives. So before silicone catheters, for example, we used things like rubber or latex.
1: Yeah.
0: And when you consider that latex allergies are pretty common, and we use about 100 million urinary catheters every year worldwide.
1: Ugh, that'd be a bad allergy to have.
0: Yeah.
1: Yeah.
0: Silicone starts looking pretty good.
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1: Hey, from NHPR, this is Outside In, a show where curiosity and the natural world collide. I'm Nate Hedgie, and I'm here with Taylor Quimby, who's been trying to convince me, successfully, I would say, that I have not been sufficiently grateful for the role silicone plays in my life. And I can already say that, absolutely, I have not been sufficiently grateful.
0: All right, Nate, so it is time to talk about one of my favorite words, and that word is metalloid. So silicon, when it's by itself and not attached to oxygen, is one of just a few elements that are classified as metalloids. Metalloids look kind of like metals. They've got that reflective silvery luster, but they are different in some key ways. So metalloids are brittle. Unlike most metals, you cannot hammer them into different shapes. There are no metalloid blacksmiths. Here's another one. Metals are conductors, right?
2: Metals such as aluminum or copper, they just naturally conduct electricity. You don't have to add any energy.
0: Again, this is Megan Brewster, a material scientist who currently works for the RFID company Impinj.
2: On the other side of the scale, you've got insulators like ceramics, so like your coffee mug. That's not going to conduct electricity even once you add massive amounts of energy.
0: Metalloids are somewhere in the middle.
1: Oh, are they semi conductors?
0: Exactly. You got it.
2: Semiconductors are the Goldilocks of materials. They conduct electricity with not too little, not too much energy, just the right amount of energy. And our ability to control that electrical conduction, that's the basis of computer chips.
1: So cool.
0: But Nate, can I be honest with you? I don't think I have ever in my career written and rewritten a section as much as I have this next one.
1: Okay.
0: And that's because, I think you can say like, oh, they're a semiconductor. But it is really hard to grok how you get from that idea to your smartphone.
1: Yeah, exactly. But this is like the building block for the computer, for the smartphone, for the et cetera, et cetera.
0: I'm going to try my best. You're half right.
1: Okay.
0: You've heard of binary, right? Binary code.
1: Yeah, 010101. That is the building block of our computing world.
0: Correct. And we use the semiconducting property of silicon to make what is called a transistor. These are essentially on and off switches. And when we talk about ones and zeros, on, electricity, that's a one. Off, no electricity, that's a zero.
1: It's a zero. Okay.
0: We have built more and more complicated codes that can do more complicated things, all of it from ones and zeros, and all of it comes down to a material that you can control the electricity to shut it on and off, on and off, on and off, over and over again, billions of times. That's computing.
1: It's amazing. I'm like looking at you through a Zoom screen and just thinking of all the ones and zeros that are going on and off in my computer just to show your face to me.
0: I should say, Nate, there are other elements that are used to make microchips.
1: Yeah, because I was going to say, aren't there like critical minerals and all this other kind of stuff too?
0: Yeah, and these tend to get a lot of attention. But just like silicon is the foundation of concrete, it is also the foundation of how modern computers work today.
2: Yeah, the rare earth elements are the ones that get a lot of attention, and rightfully so, because those are harder to find, or they're harder to purify, they're harder to substitute. But, you know, they are like the spice to a dish. You might get excited about the spice, but the fact of the matter is the dish is carrying the weight of, you know, your caloric intake and your meal.
7: It's the starch.
2: It's the starch.
7: Yeah.
0: So needless to say, I think silicon deserves a lot more credit for the role it plays in our lives. But I mentioned this earlier, the way we use silicon, or maybe I should say the amount we use,
1: yeah,
0: is not without problems. Take sand. I mentioned earlier that more than 10% of the entire Earth's crust is made out of quartz. But if you go Googling around, you will frequently hear reports about how we are in the midst of a, quote, global sand shortage.
8: It's not that we're actually, that the planet is going to run out of sand anytime soon.
0: Here's Vince Beiser again, the author of The World in a Grain, with an explanation.
8: There's lots of sand in the world. The problem is the damage that we're having to do to get that sand. Sand mining happens all over the world and in many different ways, right? It runs the gamut from literally, you know, in developing countries, you might be like half a dozen guys with shovels, you know, loading up a bunch of bags being carried on the back of a donkey or a pickup truck, all the way to gigantic multinational corporations that have ships that are the size of 80-story apartment buildings, just vacuuming up sand from the bottom of the ocean. It's really easy. Basically, you just take a big old ship, like a barge, put it out in the middle of any big river, the Mississippi, the Yangtze, the Mekong, whatever, drop a pipe from that barge down to the bottom of that river, and just, it's like a big straw, just...
9: I drink your milkshake!
8: Just sucks that sand right up.
9: I drink it up!
8: The problem is, anything that was living down on that riverbed, any fish or, you know, shellfish, right, they're gone. You've just annihilated their habitat. Second is, by doing that, you've stirred up all the silt and muck and mud and whatever else was down at the river bottom, which can literally suffocate fish that live further up in the water, you know, that are swimming around in there, can literally choke them to death.
1: Wow.
0: And not surprisingly, you know, there's a very direct human cost to this kind of resource extraction too, right? Vince actually started this book because he'd heard this story about a guy in India who was literally murdered because he was trying to stop illegal sand mining in his community.
8: You have organized crime. You've got gangs that are involved in illegally digging up sand in places where they're not supposed to, in places where they have no right to. And if you get in their way, they do what organized crime does everywhere. You know, they pay off bribes to officials to leave them alone. And if you try to stop them, they will beat you up, they will kidnap you, and if they have to, they'll kill you. You know, awareness has definitely grown, right? Even though most people still have never heard of it. You know, there's been a lot more reporting. There's a lot more academic research going on around it now. So the issue is getting more attention. I can't really say that there's been much improvement.

0: to me, this tension between the benefits and costs of a particular material or element or how we use it.
1: Yeah.
0: I think it's interesting because it keeps coming up in these Elements of Surprise segments that we do. Mm-hmm. We are constantly weighing the benefit of all the things a particular material allows us to do with the cost of what it takes to get that thing. So my last story for this episode, and my favorite example of this, comes from another silicon-based mineral, and it's a sort of famous one you have probably heard of. What is asbestos?
2: Okay, it's a naturally occurring mineral.
0: Asbestos.
1: Oh, yes.
2: It looks in its pure state, a very good vein of asbestos. You can see the fibers, and it's white or off-white.
0: This, by the way, is Rachel Maines, a historian and author of Asbestos and Fire, Technological Trade-Offs and the Body at Risk.
1: Yeah.
0: And it admittedly has a few really useful properties.
2: It is resistive to chemicals. It's resistive to heat. And it's resistible to basically almost all forms of corrosion. It's electrically resistive.
0: And maybe you've heard that asbestos is bad for you. It is. But back in the early and mid-20th century, a material that was resistant to both fire and electricity was in very high demand.
2: Early on, they didn't understand how electricity worked, and there were no such people as electricians. So they would just come in and string wire, and the next thing you know, the house is on fire. You know, it was a mess. When I went to school, there were 7 to 10 school fires per day in the United States.
0: So we started using asbestos in so many places.
3: Being stone, asbestos will not burn.
0: In many cases, local building codes would require fire-safe materials, and asbestos was one of the best we had.
4: She's using Kentile vinyl asbestos tile, easiest flooring to install.
0: Asbestos was sometimes referred to as the miracle mineral.
5: A family of minerals which can resist heat.
0: It was in insulation, it was in wiring.
5: Withstand acids.
0: It was in car brakes.
5: Absorb sound.
0: And household products like potholders and tablecloths. We used it for Christmas decorations. We even used it in Santa beards.
1: Oh.
2: Santa beards and whiskers used to be made of asbestos.
0: Oh.
2: Because Santas used to smoke.
6: I mean, putting it right on your face, wow.
2: But you can see if you're smoking something, you know, that could ignite your fake beard, you know, and you've got a child sitting in your lap and you're smoking and your beard catches fire. I mean, that's a bad scenario.
1: I mean, like, this is very dark, but, you know, like, there's just the double lung danger there of smoking and then also breathing in little pieces of asbestos. This cannot be good for you.
0: Yeah. Now we know that asbestos causes a lung disease called asbestosis and a particular type of cancer called mesothelioma. But Rachel points out this really interesting thing, right? Which is that the reason they're dangerous
2: is the very same reason that they are fire resistive, chemical resistive, and electrically resistive. Which is that basically nothing causes them to deteriorate.
0: And when something that doesn't deteriorate gets in your lungs, that is really bad. Rachel put it this way. She compared it to gasoline.
2: The same properties that make it dangerous also make it desirable to use. Why do we use it? Because it's a fuel. Why is it dangerous? Because it's a fuel.
0: Look, Nate, I'm not trying to redeem asbestos or tell you you shouldn't worry about it, you know, if you move into an older house. But this point that Rachel just made, the dangers and the benefits of an element being so often two sides of the same coin, this is what I like to think of as the true yin and yang of chemistry.
2: We have since found substitutes for almost everything that asbestos did, but some of them were extremely difficult. Automobile brakes, that was a very difficult substitution. Took more than 20 years to develop something that would stop a car in effect as effectively as asbestos did.
0: So Nate, I'm glad I've gotten you to appreciate silicon more than you did before this episode.
1: I mean, you kind of had me at hello. You know, with this episode, you just threw in like the whole world's made of silicon.
0: I know, right? But if I'm really going to embody a true middle school science teacher, what I would say is, hopefully without dampening any of your newfound silicon joy, the moral of this story is there is no good or bad element. any more than there is such a thing as a miracle mineral.
1: Yeah. You know, the silicone hot hands, though, pretty miraculous.
0: Yeah, that's why they're as seen on TV. You know they're good.
7: With its five-finger, non-slip grip, you can even reach into the pot and grab the red-hot lobster. It's the silicone glove you're going to love. I can even shred pulled pork without using a fork.
1: This episode was reported, produced, and mixed by Taylor Quimby. It was edited by Marina Henke and Rebecca Lavoie. Our staff also includes Felix Poon, Justine Paradis, and Jessica Hunt.
0: Don't forget, Outside In is a podcast, so if you want to hear about any of the other elements we have already covered, helium, aluminum, and lead, you can listen to those episodes now and subscribe wherever you get your pods.
1: Taylor Quimby is our executive quartz oscillator. Rebecca Lavoie is NHPR's director of podcast Safe Silicone. I am your carbon-based host, Nate Hedgie.
0: Music in this episode from Blue Dot Sessions and Ryan James Carr.
1: Outside In is a

0: Good morning. It's 11:29. 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
2: Just a note before we start. We're working on an upcoming episode about rivers and dams and how they shape the environment around us in often profound and unseen ways. And we want to hear from you. Do you live near a river or a dam? What does it do for you? And what does it mean to you? Let us know. Send us a voice message by going to dw.com/livingplanet and pressing the record button. That's the easiest way. Or you can go the old school route and write us an email to livingplanet@dw.com. We'd love to hear from you. And now, let's get this week's episode started.
3: There was a car that overtook us on the wrong side of the road, and our car went into a violent spin and hit into a concrete wall.
2: Vanessa Carter was in the passenger seat, 25 years old, driving through Johannesburg. She says that moment changed everything.
3: And I had multiple injuries. I broke all the bones in the right side of my face. I had a traumatic brain injury. I ruptured my intestines. I fractured my pelvis. I hurt my neck and my back.
2: She lost her right eye and went through surgery after surgery to reconstruct her face, working with a string of different doctors and specialists.
3: You know, a mix of the facial surgeon, plastic surgeon, ENT surgeon, and so on, to work with me to implant different types of prosthetics. And so it was a very long recovery from there.
2: 6 years after the crash, she received a prosthetic implant to reconstruct her cheekbone. But then, while out shopping one day, something alarming happened.
3: When I got into my car, there was a whole lot of moisture on my face, and I pulled down the rearview mirror, and there was pus seeping out everywhere. And so I panicked.
2: She hurriedly dialed the number of her plastic surgeon. It was an infection. She needed another surgery to clean the prosthetic and prevent the infection spreading.
3: But also the infection had eaten away a little bit off the lower eyelid at that point in time.
2: The surgery seemed to work, at least at first.
3: But 2 weeks later, I was readmitted again for an emergency surgery because the infection had come back again. And this kind of went on for 11 months.
2: 11 months. With an infection that kept returning again and again.
3: I was taking antibiotics, I was seeing my doctors, but nobody could give me answers. And all this time, this bacterial infection was basically eating away at the tissue on my face.
2: Eventually, they had to remove the prosthetic, and they sent it off for testing to find out what the problem was.
3: And so this kind of rang alarm bells, because I was like, why is this infection so special? Why do they need to send it for testing? I mean, we know it's an infection. Why are these antibiotics not working?
2: She soon got her answer when the pathology office sent her the test results.
3: And at the very top, it said MRSA, methicillin-resistant Staphylococcus aureus. I could not pronounce that at that point in time, but I got onto the internet like most patients do, and up came this term, antibiotic resistance.
2: MRSA, the culprit behind Vanessa's infection, is just one of a growing number of superbugs that have evolved to be resistant to certain antibiotics. That means these drugs stop working, and even minor infections can become difficult to treat or deadly. The World Health Organization has called antibiotic resistance one of the most complex and frightening health challenges of our time. And it says without urgent action, drug-resistant infections could claim 10 million lives annually by 2050. So why is this happening? One reason is the overuse and misuse of antibiotics in our healthcare systems and also in animal agriculture. Another driver is pharmaceuticals ending up in the environment, creating the right conditions for superbugs to develop and spread. You might think this pollution is a problem for places near drug manufacturers or hospitals or factory farms, but pharmaceuticals have been detected in rivers and soils just about everywhere in the world. The rise of drug-resistant superbugs is just one part of the story. Pharmaceutical residues leaching into the environment are also affecting wildlife, changing the way they behave and grow. So how do we fix this? That's what we'll be looking at in this episode of Living Planet. I'm Neil King.

0: We're in a national park in central England. It's idyllic here. A clear stream winds through rolling green hills. There's moss near the water's edge, and trees stretch overhead, casting dappled shade over the soft ground. This is the Peak District,
1: which is it's a really beautiful area. It's in a sort of treed area, sort of flowing through the trees. There's footpaths along it where the public go for a stroll.
0: That's Alistair Boxall, a professor of environmental science at the University of York in the UK. He hasn't come here to take a stroll, though. He's here on business, as part of a project testing the water in national parks across the country.
1: I mean, that water looks very, very clear, clean, very inviting. If you're a kid, you could go for a paddle in it.
0: But when he takes a sample, the results surprise him.
1: That stream had levels of pharmaceuticals higher than we've measured anywhere in London.
0: Here's what they found. High levels of metformin, used to treat type 2 diabetes, as well as paracetamol, caffeine, antihistamines, and the anti-epileptic drug carbamazepine. For some drugs, the concentrations were at levels considered harmful for fish, invertebrates, and algae.
1: So you can have effects cascading up the food chain.
0: They also found antibiotics, in amounts high enough to promote the development of drug-resistant superbugs. The cocktail of drugs in that small stream in the English Peak District isn't particularly unique. It also chimes with a much larger study Alistair was involved in, this time looking at pharmaceuticals in rivers around the world. They tested more than 1,000 sites in 104 countries.
1: It covered every continent, and basically what we did was we searched for 61 different pharmaceuticals. And apart from a very small number of sites, we found pharmaceuticals everywhere. So, and I think that's really a reflection on the fact that we as a society use a large number of pharmaceuticals, both as human medicines, but also as veterinary medicines.
0: The only sites where no drug residues were found were Iceland and a remote village in the Venezuelan rainforest, where the indigenous people don't use modern medicines.
1: Very upstream in the Amazon, so it was a place that was pretty much unaffected by Western society.
0: Almost everywhere else, they found high levels of the diabetes medication metformin, as well as antibiotics and drugs used to treat depression, epilepsy, pain, inflammation, and allergies. A quarter of the sites had active pharmaceutical ingredients at levels considered harmful for wildlife. So how are drugs ending up in the environment? When we take medication, whether it's an antidepressant, a painkiller, or antibiotic, our bodies only absorb part of the drug. The rest is excreted in our urine or feces and ends up in sewage systems. That's where most pharmaceutical pollution from humans begins. Because many wastewater treatment plants aren't designed to fully remove these substances, traces of drugs can pass through and end up in rivers, lakes, and other parts of the environment. Globally, just over half of all wastewater is treated before it's released. And in many lower-income countries, treatment systems are limited or lacking altogether. Alistair says that's why contamination from drugs is much worse in parts of sub-Saharan Africa, in South Asia, and Latin America.
1: It's where you have poor wastewater treatment systems, if you have it, or no wastewater connectivity. So you basically got raw sewage going straight out into the river.
0: The global population is growing, and it's aging. That means the amount of drugs being taken around the world is only going to go up. Growing access to cheaper medicines has also led to more pharmaceuticals entering the sewage system. Discharges from pharmaceutical manufacturing plants are another source of pollution. And then there's agriculture and livestock farming. Large amounts of drugs, including antibiotics, are also used to treat farm animals. And if their manure gets spread over fields as fertilizer, soils, crops, and nearby waterways can become contaminated. Drug residues in the environment may be invisible, but they can wreak havoc on wildlife. Even small doses can be enough to mess with how animals behave, reproduce, and grow. One well-documented case in the 90s caused the decimation of vulture populations in India.
1: A lot of environmental forensic work was done to try and find out what that was. You know, was it climate change? Was it a bacterial infection? But the conclusion at the end of the day was it was down to a chemical called diclofenac.
0: Diclofenac, an anti-inflammatory drug that was being used to treat cattle.
1: And when the cattle were dying, the vultures were coming in, they were consuming the carcass, and they were exposed to the diclofenac.
0: India used to have tens of millions of vultures, but in the space of just a few years, the population plummeted by over 95%. It's believed to be the fastest decline of a bird species in recorded history. They've since banned the use of diclofenac in cattle. They're also trying to reintroduce the vultures.
1: I think it sort of shows how careful we need to be in terms of chemicals in the environment and how much more observant we need to be to sort of try and understand, you know, when we use a chemical, what it might be doing to the environment.
0: There are other examples. Research out of North America showed that the synthetic hormones in the contraceptive pill found in one waterway caused what's known as the feminization of male fish, resulting in reproductive failure and population collapse. Another study, this time from the UK, showed that the antidepressant Prozac caused starlings to lose their appetite and libido. But when drugs end up in the environment, it's not just a problem for local plants and animals. It also affects us. A study looking at the Indian vultures estimated that the near extinction of these crucial scavengers allowed deadly bacteria and infections to spread, leading to the deaths of about 500,000 additional people over 5 years. And then there's the rise of drug-resistant superbugs.
1: We are detecting antibiotics, you know, quite widely in the environment around the world. So that includes rivers. It's also been detected in soils.
0: And just to recap, bacteria exposed to this drug pollution in the environment can then develop defences to it.
1: Now, the big worry is if that resistance then finds its way back into the human population, so, I don't know, perhaps you irrigate a crop with water that contains these bacteria, and then we consume the crop, or perhaps we drink some water that contains these genes, that resistance will be getting back into our bodies. And then if we get sick and we need to use antibiotics, you know, potentially it will make the use of those antibiotics less effective. The antimicrobial resistance crisis.
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0: The antimicrobial resistance crisis. It's been singled out as a major global health challenge by the UN. Not only could it cause millions more deaths, it also comes with a hefty economic burden. The UN says if left unchecked, drug-resistant infections could cost us $412 billion annually by 2050 and shave $3.4 trillion off GDP per year in the next decade. One important factor here is the overuse of antibiotics. That boosts the risk of bacteria in our bodies developing resistance to these life-saving drugs. Humans consume more than 30,000 tons of antibiotics a year. Around a third of that ends up in the rivers. And that's just us. Some estimates suggest at least more than double that amount of antibiotics are used on farm animals. It's not yet clear how big the link is between human health and antimicrobial resistance in nature. It's an area that needs more research. But the UN says there is growing evidence that the environment plays a key role in the development, transmission, and spread of superbugs.
5: Before I had this resistant infection, I was like everybody else, and I always thought that antibiotics cured everything. And I think this is a huge problem in society.
0: Vanessa, who we heard at the start of the episode, spent 3 years fighting a drug-resistant infection of Staphylococcus aureus, MRSA. In the end, she was given multiple last-resort antibiotics in two-week rotations until one finally worked.
5: I was very lucky that they did end up resolving it, but not a lot of patients have those same opportunities, and in fact, many of them die.
0: For Vanessa, that experience was a turning point. Until then, she says she had never even heard of antibiotic resistance. But after everything she'd been through, she couldn't stop thinking about it and about how little people seemed to know.
5: This really frustrates me that this thing called antibiotic resistance was not common knowledge. I decided to start small. I got into social media and I started advocating. I was one of the first patient advocates posting saying, we don't know what this thing called antibiotic resistance is.
0: That was in 2013. Today, she's the chair of the World Health Organization's Task Force of Antimicrobial Resistance Survivors. She also founded a charity in the UK, where she lives now, to share the stories of other patients.
5: I've heard so many patient stories where their life changed in a second. And not just from somebody lying in a hospital bed, but I mean, I've heard stories where somebody's been infected from a farm. It's something that you can get from animals, livestock, the community, and in human health. If it ends up in the waterways, if it ends up in the soil, if it ends up all over the place, you know, this is where we're going to end up with an antibiotic. I mean, I don't like to use the word apocalypse.
0: So what can we do about it? If most of our pharmaceuticals are entering the environment through sewage, then improving wastewater treatment is a key part of the solution. In lower and middle-income countries, where treatment systems may be limited or even non-existent, Alistair says the focus should be on simple, decentralised approaches. Systems that are low cost, low maintenance, and practical to run.
1: They might not perform quite as well as a nice, shiny wastewater treatment works. But they'll probably perform enough to bring the concentrations down.
0: In many Western countries, capturing pharmaceuticals and wastewater would require adding an extra level of treatment and using chemicals or activated carbon filters, for example, to get these compounds out. But this kind of advanced treatment uses a lot of energy, potentially adding to greenhouse gas emissions. It could also create other toxic compounds in the process. And there is another major stumbling block.
1: Financial cost. So it does cost a lot of money.
0: But this is something the EU is trying to roll out nonetheless. Under its Urban Wastewater Treatment Directive, member states will be required to upgrade wastewater treatment plants in the next few years. And 80% of the cost is to be covered by the pharmaceutical and cosmetics industry. That last detail has hit a lot of resistance, not least from the pharmaceutical lobby. The EU also has new rules for monitoring and reducing pharmaceuticals in surface and groundwater, and member countries will be required to monitor antimicrobial resistance in wastewater. Over the pond, the US Environmental Protection Agency has moved to include pharmaceuticals on a list of contaminants in drinking water for the first time, which could lead to new limits on those substances for water utilities. But Alistair says change isn't happening fast enough.
1: I really think we need to think more globally and, you know, work with these sort of other regions to sort of help to fix the problem, because if we don't do that, we're never going to solve the problem of antimicrobial resistance. You know, we need to be protecting the whole planet and not just the bits where we live.
0: He'd also like to see better monitoring of waterways around the world so that we can keep track of how drug concentrations fluctuate and affect the environment over time.
1: It's hidden. And that's part of the problem, because, you know, the people don't realise what's there. And I think because they can't see it, they're less concerned about it. And because they're less concerned about it, the decision makers are under less pressure to actually fix the problem. I think the danger is if we just let this sort of carry on, then the quality of the environment will degrade. You know, we're already seeing species decline, and it could be that pharmaceuticals are contributing to that.
0: Stopping the flow of drugs into the environment is going to mean expensive changes to the way we treat wastewater. And advanced filtering is something that's probably not realistic for poorer countries that often have the worst pharmaceutical contamination. But what if, instead of trying to capture these pollutants, we designed them differently? What if they were biodegradable?
6: We started this about 20 years ago and everyone laughed about us.
0: Klaus Kümmerer is a professor of sustainable chemistry at Leuphana University in Lüneburg in northern Germany.
6: Especially the pharmaceutical industry said that will never work. And I said, do you have data? Please send them over, then there's no need to investigate. They said, we don't have data, but we know. And I said, I'm a scientist, I will try. And we also could have failed.
0: Klaus and his team have been working for years to develop more environmentally friendly drugs. This is a concept known in the sustainable chemistry field as benign by design.
6: We need pharmaceuticals. They are basis of our high living standard and health. And these, then we need to design from the very beginning for that they, after they have fulfilled their service and function in our human body, that they are degrading in the environment. Fully degrading, that would be the gold standard, mineralizing to carbon dioxide and water.
0: Drugs that decompose. Klaus says it goes against the pretty dominant idea that pharmaceuticals should be stable at any cost, a feature that allows them to stick around in the environment for a long time. But Klaus says it doesn't have to be that way. His team has developed anti-cancer drugs that biodegrade completely in wastewater treatment plants. They also developed and patented two biodegradable alternatives to the antibiotic ciprofloxacin, which is considered particularly difficult to break down.
6: So in the human body, it should not be stable for years. Yeah, a few days, sometimes a few hours, is sufficient, and then it should be excreted. And then it could already start in the bladder.
0: That's how it works. Once their antibiotic has performed its job and reaches the bladder, the different pH or acidity there triggers the degradation process, allowing it to partially break down into carbon dioxide and water.
6: And the activity with antibiotics is very important, because if we excrete active antibiotics, what we normally do, we can foster resistant bacteria everywhere. And these come back to us in terms of resistance.
0: So if more antibiotics were biodegradable, that could curb antibiotic resistance in the environment. The research team's antibiotic never made it to market.
6: We as a small university working group, we cannot develop a compound and bring it on the market. Now industry has to step in, but we have shown it's feasible, it's possible. And now we see also within the last 2 or 3 years that pharmacists associations and pharmacy professors at universities are very much interested in the topic.
0: He says there is a gradual transition happening towards greener drugs, and there's also interest from patients.
6: I think it's now going nicely forward. After 20 years, I'm quite optimistic. The pressure increases, and someday. And maybe in 20, 30 years, it will be the new normal.
0: Klaus says he'd like to see stronger incentives for companies developing more sustainable drugs. Things like fast-tracked approval processes or longer patent protections that could boost returns. In his view, that's the real long-term solution to pharmaceutical pollution, designing cleaner drugs from the outset, rather than relying on costly upgrades to wastewater treatment systems.
6: We have learned that with this advanced treatment stage, we are approaching a limit that cannot solve the problem. It creates problem, postpones problem into the future, needs a lot of energy and resources. You can also think about what does upgrading of sewage treatment cost compared to what we could do with this money in the development of new compounds, which would be a much more elegant solution. It would be not a smart solution, yeah? It would be a wise solution. As Albert Einstein said, a smart person solves a problem, a wise person avoids it. I have the age now to be a little bit more wise.
0: And one more thing that could make a big difference: using fewer pharmaceuticals in the first place.
6: We have to start at the beginning of the bite, I call it.
0: That means using medicines more carefully and doctors only prescribing what is absolutely necessary.
6: So if you have caught a cold, a lot of people think I need an antibiotic. Antibiotics do not kill viruses, and viruses are responsible for a cold. And so this needs to be understood better and also applied better in education of medical doctors, but also with patients. We have to inform them. Yeah? And my grandma used to say, if you are sick with a cold or something like this, it takes about a week if you take pharmaceuticals, and it takes about 7 days if you don't.
0: It's obvious, but drugs that aren't consumed in the first place are drugs that don't end up in the environment. That also saves energy and resources across the healthcare system, which matters, given that healthcare, including pharmaceuticals, accounts for around 4.5% of global greenhouse gas emissions. And of course, the best way to avoid using pharmaceuticals is to do what we can to stay healthy. Wash hands regularly to reduce the risk of infection and make sure vaccinations are up to date.
5: Today even, I mean, I'm 47 now, any signs of infection, and I still have that, I don't know if I should label it as PTSD, but I mean, I still have that fear of what if, you know, because it's not just a case of that 3 years, you live with that trauma for the rest of your life.
0: Vanessa says her experience with antibiotic resistance has made her more vigilant. She's careful about washing hands and keeping surfaces clean. And if she's prescribed antibiotics, she makes a point of discussing with her doctor whether they're really necessary and what the risks of resistance might be.
5: Antibiotics are a miracle cure, because at the end of the day, at the end of my story, it was antibiotics that saved me and saved my life and got me through those surgeries. However, we take them for granted. I mean, we've got hotels that just, for example, say we clean your room every second day. We actually consider the environment. We consider climate change. Why are we doing that for this kind of topic? Because this is about human health. I mean, they always talk about, you know, we've gone green. I was booking a hotel this morning. It was like, we've gone green. Would you like a green hotel? Yeah, okay. Well, you know, where do we get to in terms of that with antibiotic use? Not just in humans, but in animals. So, you know, let's use them wisely to make sure that we can cure the illnesses that we need to at the time that we need to.

This episode of Living Planet was researched and produced by Natalie Muller. It was edited and soundscaped by me, Neil King. Our sound engineer was Michael Springer. That's it for this week. Thanks for listening and sharing Living Planet.

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1: Book lovers, I'm Rachel Barenbaum, author of the novel Atomic Anna. You're listening to Check This Out from New Hampshire Public Radio and the Penn Faulkner Foundation. I write novels, and on this show, I get to do one of my favorite things in the world, talk to other writers about their brand new books. And if you're like me and get tired of seeing the same titles on every bestseller list, you are in the right place, because on this show, you'll hear from authors who aren't famous yet, but probably will be. Remember, you heard them here first. Today on my show, Daniel Moenadin and his new novel, This Is Where the Serpent Lives. This book follows a cast of characters in Pakistan, taking us from the chaotic cities to lawless feudal countrysides. This is an expansive novel about power, family, love, and tragedy. Later in the hour, on our Book Biz segment, we'll also talk to Wahini Vara, a journalist who covers AI for The Atlantic and Business Week. We're going to talk to her all about AI and specifically how it's affecting writing. But like I said, we're going to start with Daniel Moenadin and his brand new novel, This Is Where the Serpent Lives. Daniel, I'm so excited to have you here on Check This Out. Welcome.
2: Thank you for having me.
1: First, I want to ask you, what is this book about?
2: It's about a feudal family in Pakistan, a feudal family being a family that have owned land there for in Punjab for, you know, a number of generations. And it's about the apparatus that makes them who they are. These are these guys who, in the case of my characters, they're farmers who then become industrialists. And these feudals are always political in some degree. So they're sort of politicians slash industrialists slash farmers in a sort of a strange sense. And then it's about all the people who live around them and who sort of make their lives possible. Within that frame, it's about power and status and how people try to increase their status and how people try to rise and how they're prevented from rising.
1: Would you read for us to introduce us to your new novel, This Is Where the Serpent Lives?
2: Absolutely. I think what I'll do is I'll just read to you from the beginning of the book, the first page or so, and we'll take it from there. Bayazid never knew how he came to be little boy alone in the streets of Rawalpindi. He had a memory more of forces than of people, a crowd, a hand no more. Yet the bazaars in those early 1950s were not so crowded as that, and Rawalpindi a town small enough that a lost little boy should be found. That was a bitter day when he accepted years later that there might have been no hand, no desperate parent seeking him in the crowd. He might have been abandoned, not lost. Karim Khan, the owner of the tea and curry stall where his known history began, could tell him only that he had been sitting in front of the stall on a fine winter day, 3 or 4 years old, wearing just a shalwar kameez, barefoot and clean, holding a new pair of cheap plastic shoes tightly in his arms, as if afraid they would be taken away, and scanning the crowds passing by. The shoes had caught Karim Khan's eye, not only because they were brand new, but because the children of the streets, those sparrows, ran barefoot always. In those early years following the great Indian partition, families drifted about, mothers dead, fathers dead, murdered for religion's sake, for politics, unwelcome children without parents, thrown on some relative's mercy. Karim Khan thought this must be one of those stories. Hindus stuck on the wrong side of the border and on the run. An unwanted child. Though that didn't explain the shoes.
1: That was Daniel Moenadin reading from This Is Where the Serpent Lives. I absolutely love that opening, and it introduces my favorite character, Yazid. And we'll get to him later. So this book is divided into four distinct sections. They're almost short stories, except you have all these linked characters and the setting, right? So it could be read separately. It could be read as a whole novel. Talk about that. How do you think about these four sections and the whole shape of this novel?
2: It's basically three novellas and then a novel, essentially, because the last section is so long. It's more than

0: 60,000 words. So it could actually stand alone as a book. Two of the stories were published in The New Yorker as standalone stories. So The New Yorker thinks that they're stories. I really like this form. It's sort of a weird form. I don't think there's another book I've read that is shaped quite like this one is. You know, Pakistan is a chaotic place, and I'm writing about a sort of complex subject that it's very hard to write about it in a straight through narrative line. I really like about this form that it allowed me to sort of come at the same subject, which is about the theme of, you know, sort of power and status in Pakistan. And I could come at it from sort of different angles using these different stories, coming at it from below, coming at it from above, coming at it from the side.
1: In this novel, This Is Where the Serpent Lives, it is sort of like a collection of short stories, but you actually started, your first book was actually a collection of short stories.
0: Yeah, that's right. And those were also, you know, closely bound together. Some of the same characters appeared. And some of those, I mean, that also was more than just a book of short stories. It was a book of integrated short stories. This is much more integrated. Certainly, it isn't a conventional novel, but there's a lot of, it has aspects of short stories and aspects of a novel, let's put it that way. And it's been interesting to see the way people read it.
1: I'm talking to Daniel Mouinouddin about his brand new novel, This Is Where the Serpent Lives. Power is really a core theme that I want to talk to you a lot more about later in this interview. But let's start with the characters, because although this is a sweeping novel and there's a lot going on, it all starts with the characters, right? The very intimate moments. And we start with my favorite character, Yazid. I really had a soft spot for him from the moment we meet him as an orphan in the bazaar. Introduce us to him and tell us about this character.
0: Well, Yazid is this sort of, I mean, I think of him as sort of a Falstaff character almost. He's one of those bigger than, larger than life types. And that's, you know, you and many others have found him particularly interesting and attractive. And that's because that is a type that's very attractive. He's sort of the, he's the trickster, and also he's this sort of Falstaff, this guy who sort of ambles and rambles through life with big appetites. And he's a comic character to some extent.
1: He is actually physically larger than life, too. I mean, you make him to be physically a very large character. And when we meet him, he's in the bazaar around 1955. He's been abandoned. He's clutching a pair of shoes and he's at a tea stall. And so, you know, immediately it's tugging at the heartstrings of there's this poor kid who's been abandoned, and slowly he's taken in by the owner of the tea stall and he becomes a fixture there and in the bazaar in general.
0: Yeah, that's right. Actually, is more than any of the other characters in the book, is based upon a real character. It's this guy who worked initially for my father and now works for me in Pakistan. And he looks exactly like this. He's this great big shaggy sort of bear of a guy. He's now in his late 70s, I suppose, and is extremely clever, both clever and also wise and smart, and who is trying very hard to sort of improve himself. Just as the real character, the one that's on whom he's based, is a guy who was, it's slightly different, but he was basically found in the bazaar and worked his way up.
1: And also this character, Yazid, in your novel, This Is Where the Serpent Lives, he's quietly ambitious, right? I mean, he could just spend out his days serving tea, helping the owner of the stall, right? But he teaches himself instead to read, to observe the boys who have more, to sort of take on their manners and their, you know, their sort of how they look and act, and befriends one of them, in fact.
0: Yeah, exactly. So this is a guy who's, you know, doesn't go to school. He's not educated, educates himself. And part of what's going on in the story is him sort of gradually trying to figure out how can he increase his status and how can he have a more interesting, more powerful life. And that's sort of the arc that I describe of this guy rising up and then, you know, running up against the fact that in Pakistan, it's very difficult to rise. It's hard to rise anywhere, but in Pakistan, it's particularly difficult.
1: But what I really liked about him was this quiet ambition. He didn't wake up every day or tell everybody, I'm going to, you know, make something of myself. I'm going to do something. It was, you know, he slowly teaches himself to read, slowly moves up. And in this very heartwarming way of like, you know, you're just cheering for him. Keep going, keep going, keep going. Because he has some fear in him, too. He's not pure ambition. And he has a very big heart for the people that he loves.
0: Yeah. I think, that partly is strategy. I mean, he does it intuitively, but I think the last thing you want to do if you're trying to change your circumstances is to shout about the fact that you're trying to do so. He's sneaking his way up. And when you rise and when you come from nowhere, I think that's part of what you have to do is to sort of sublimate your desire to tell everybody how great you are and you know, how great you want to be. And you just sort of inch forward in your progress. So that's good management of his ambition.
1: But there are some characters in literature who are loudmouth, open, you know, I'm going to rule the world. I'm going to get out of here, right? I mean, you chose to make him this more quiet character.
0: In Pakistan, I think that would be a very much less winning strategy than in some other places, just because everyone is so determined to, you know, keep the pyramid of status rigid. You know, it's a very desperate place. People are poor, people are hungry, and therefore nobody wants anybody else to come upwards into their sphere. There's a great pressure to keep the thing the way it is, particularly from the people on the top.
1: I'm Rachel Barenbaum. If you're just joining us, I'm talking to Daniel Mouenoudine about his brand new novel, This Is Where the Serpent Lives. Let's talk about this triangle or this idea of trying to rise up in Pakistan. You grew up, I understand, spending winters in Pakistan and summers in America. So you know this world very intimately and this feudal system that this book is based on. Talk to us about this feudal system. You started in 1955 and you bring it forward quite a ways. But so I guess start us off there in 1955 where the book starts.
0: Yeah, Pakistan is a country in which was originally, until quite recently, all the power was held by these so-called feudals, particularly in Punjab. Pakistan has four provinces, or did have four provinces, and the sort of dominant province has always been the Punjab, and the Punjab has been dominated by these landowners who were politically powerful because they had votes that they could count upon and wherever they had their constituencies. It's sort of like the English, except much more violent. And that has now changed, and part of what I show in this book is the ways in which this has changed, that there's been an evolution. The Thar family, who are the family that I describe in my book, are somewhat exempt from that failure of the feudal class because they are also industrialists. They've gone into industry, and that the old patriarch is a very prominent politician. But yeah, these are the people who've been running the country for a long time, and to some extent they still do. Now Pakistan is much more run by the army and by the business class. So it's changed. But the ones I'm describing are these old feudals, and sort of describing the twilight of that feudal empowered class.
1: And you have this character, Yazid, who is the through line. And we see him rise up from where he was in the tea stall to making friends, to becoming a driver, right, and more. We see it. He is your through line through this change in Pakistan.
0: He and also the family for whom he comes to work, the Attar family. So he's sort of, the Attar family is the umbrella under which all these guys sit. And one of them is this Yazid guy. The other one is Saqib, who comes in at the end. And then in the middle, we have much more about the Attar family themselves. But yeah, he is the one character who's most prominently featured throughout the book.
1: I guess as I kept reading it, I would think about the Attar family. It's like, oh yeah, okay, they're there. And they're paying for everything. But what's Yazid doing? And where is he? You know, and I sort of kept looking for him because his story was more unexpected for me.
0: I've gotten to that a lot. He's the big, great favorite among everybody.
1: So where did this book start? This Is Where the Serpent Lives. Did it start with these characters, or did it start with this system and the setting of Pakistan in the feudal system?
0: Well, both, I suppose. I mean, I knew that when I was writing this, as I began writing the book, I knew that certainly that I would be writing it in that context of, you know, the Pakistani feudal families. That's been my experience. You know, I've been running a farm in Pakistan now for since 1987. So that's the world I know best. And that you know, for me, it's almost a metaphorical thing that you use what you know to write about human character and human predicaments and human aspirations and goals and all that. And that's the world that I know well. And so that's where I put these guys. You know, that's the canvas. And then onto that, you project your characters. Yeah, that began with Yasir, and then it grew from there.
1: I love that you just threw in there, I've been running a farm since the 80s, because I don't think I've ever had anybody on the show who runs a farm. And that's amazing. What do you farm?
0: Mostly mangoes, but also sugarcane and wheat and cotton.
1: But not cucumbers? Cucumbers play cucumber farming.
0: We very much do cucumbers. We do exactly the way it's described in the book. We do these, it's called tunnel farming. And I use that because it's a great way to make money. It's also a great way to lose money.
1: Yeah. And you go into that in great detail in the book. And I did not look into your bio or anything before I read the book. And I was reading those sections about cucumber farming and tunnel farming. And I just said to myself, this guy had to have worked on a farm at least. He knows this so intimately.
0: Yeah, no, I've been, my day job is very much running this farm, although I do it from a distance at the moment.
1: I'm Rachel Barenbaum. 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Last season, we spoke to Maria Reva about her debut novel, Endling. That novel has since been longlisted for the Booker Prize, the Dublin Literary Award, and the Climate Fiction Prize, and won the 2025 Atwood Gibson Writers Trust Fiction Prize. Congratulations, Maria. It's a lot of awards. If you haven't read her book yet, check it out and listen to the episode wherever you get your podcasts or on NHPR.org. We're going to go to break now. Was there any music that inspired you where you were listening to while you wrote This Is Where the Serpent Lives?
0: You know, what's really good is Pakistani guy, Nusrat Fateh Ali Khan. He's a qawwal. And the album that I think is really good is called Must Must.
1: Let's hear that as we go to break. We'll be back in just a moment with my guest, Daniel Mouenoudine. We're talking about his brand new novel, This Is Where the Serpent Lives.
2: No.

0: We go where the music leads us. First live at home from Creole jazz trumpeter Wendell Bernius and band. 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
1: 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Mostly cloudy tonight, chance of some rain showers, overnight lows upper 30s northern parts of the state, mid-40s in the south. And tomorrow, it'll be partly sunny, chance of rain showers in the north throughout the day, chance of afternoon rain showers in the south. Highs tomorrow, lower 60s northern New Hampshire, ranging lower 70s in the south.
2: Welcome back. I'm Rachel Barenbaum. You're listening to Check This Out from New Hampshire Public Radio. My guest today is Daniel Mwenu-Dean, and we are talking about his brand new novel, This Is Where the Serpent Lives. This book follows a cast of characters in Pakistan, taking us from the chaotic cities to lawless feudal countrysides. It's an expansive novel about power, family, love, and tragedy. It's called This Is Where the Serpent Lives. Danielle, we've talked a little bit about Pakistan and how it's changed. The book starts in the 50s and moves forward. And there are a lot of changes that you highlight in this novel. What is the most important change to you? What did you really want us readers to see as the biggest change that happened in Pakistan during this time?
3: Well, I think that what you see in this as the book moves forward is that the circumstance changes, but the difficulties in moving and rising in status, that those challenges don't diminish, but they actually become greater, as we see in the book, because the initial character is able to rise to a eminence that he wants to, that satisfies him, whereas the final character, Saqib, does not. And I think that one of the things that's interesting about Pakistan through the years is that, you know, the changes and yet nothing changes at all. And I think that's really fascinating.
2: I like that. Some things change, but really nothing changes at all. I mean, that is the core of humanity too, right?
3: Yeah, absolutely. That's right.
2: In this novel, This Is Where the Serpent Lives, another one of the main characters we've talked about a little bit is the Attar family, and these two brothers in particular. And one of the scenes that really moved me the most is when the two brothers are sitting on a glacier together, and one brother has just betrayed the other, and they're talking about it. And it's a very emotional, fraught scene. I feel like they should be screaming at each other or yelling or taking it out, this anger on each other, and instead they're very quietly talking. Would you read this for us?
3: Yeah.
2: And then we'll talk about it.
3: Okay. Ready? Just listen. Remember the story of Napoleon and the barber? Napoleon? Napoleon, the emperor. The barber was shaving the emperor with a straight razor. He's just getting those difficult hairs around the throat and he whispers, "Do you know, Your Majesty, right now I'm the most powerful man in France. You hold the empire in your hands, and I hold you in mine." And the emperor says nothing and lets the man finish. And as soon as he steps away, calls the orderly and tells him to arrest the man. No one is allowed to think such things about him. I don't get it. When you slid down beside me, I thought, just a little push and off you go, away and down the gorge and out to the Kanad River. I said, "I'm sorry, please, let me explain." Well, it was just a thought. Just a little push. But I'm just saying that. What I was doing, I was watching the river flowing out and I was saying goodbye. I was thinking that this same water, in a few weeks, when it joins the Indus, it runs right past Ranmal Mora. The exact same water under my feet might flow into our canal and into the orchard. The gardeners might be watering the lawns with it. That's what I was thinking. And this is the last time I'll ever come up here. Last time ever.
2: That's Daniel Mwenu-Dean reading from his novel, This Is Where the Serpent Lives. It's such a beautiful passage, and it's really the moment where these two brothers split. And again, it's so quiet. It's not an explosion. They're just sitting there quietly. Can you talk about this moment?
3: Yeah, the scene is set in a place that I have been twice, way up in the mountains in Pakistan. I wanted to sort of take them there and then have them have this confrontation, but the younger brother, who is the one who loses, in a certain sense, the confrontation, is just a quiet guy. I mean, what's going on here is that one of the elder brother, who's charismatic and loud and aggressive, has been pushing around the younger in various ways. And the younger just says, I refuse to interact with you anymore. I'd rather go away and leave it all to you than fight with you for it. Each finds his own center, I think, in that moment, that the younger, who then goes off to America and becomes a very successful lawyer, renounces his birthright, essentially. And the elder takes it all.
2: And he has this moment where he's thinking, the younger brother is thinking, I could have just pushed you down into the river and that would be the end.
3: Yeah.
2: And that's such a strong moment.
3: Yeah, really, exactly. No, I remember when I was up there seeing this, and years later now remembering it, the glacier would came down off the mountain slope and it actually crossed the river, and the river was burrowing under it. And we went and walked out on it, and it was very unstable, and we were afraid of falling in. And then when I was thinking about this scene, I realized that would be the perfect place to put him, because it really would just take, the river is so cold and so fast running, just a little push and off he goes down the side of it, and that would be the end of it.
2: Wow. I thought there was just something so human about it too, because the little brother was betrayed so terribly by the big brother.
3: Yeah, I guess. I don't know. They say all's fair in love and war.
2: Maybe. Okay, we have to mention, of course, that these two brothers went to Dartmouth.
3: That's true.
2: Let's talk about the role that Dartmouth plays in there, because we're here at NHPR, right? Dartmouth is in New Hampshire. So talk about Dartmouth for me and your connection there.
3: Well, I went to Dartmouth back in the day. I described this an apartment that I described, which is very much like the apartment I had. For me, Dartmouth was this incredibly rich place where I didn't have the experience I think that most kids have, because I went there and was sort of geeked out and camped out in the Baker Library and had an incredible intellectual experience. I think a lot of kids go and do more beer drinking than librarying, but I spent my time in the library and really loved the place. I was just back up there recently doing a reading and met my old college professor, who's now 95 years old or something and still sharp as a tack. He taught me Proust and Joyce and Mann and all those, you know, the people who really inform my understanding of literature. So he was very central to my growing up and to my becoming a writer, because he was the one, it was with him that I first read those books, which I still continue reading. I mean, I read, you know, Joyce all the time. And he was the guy who turned me on to it.
2: So the younger Attar brother that we just read about in This Is Where the Serpent Lives, you said, goes on and becomes a lawyer, a very successful lawyer in the U.S. And you also became a lawyer here in the U.S. and practiced for a little while.
3: Yeah, that's right. For a while I practiced. Yeah, I was, you know, I'd always wanted to be a poet, actually. I'd never thought of being a fiction writer. And for years and years, while I was living in Pakistan on my farm, sort of the way I kept my sanity was by writing poetry and reading poetry and doing a lot, reading a lot. I was living way out, and my farm is very far out in the countryside. It's halfway between Lahore and Karachi, and it's, you know, there's nobody around to talk to, really, that you could talk to about, you know, books. I can talk, lots of people to talk to about business. So I was writing poetry and doing that, and then at some point realized that, you know, that wasn't going to work for me, that I was, you know, I was a pretty good poet, but I wasn't a great poet, and I wasn't going to ever achieve what I wanted. And with poetry, I think there's you're either excellent or you're nothing, because being a second-rate poet is just not really a workable identity. I didn't quit writing, of course. I kept writing, but I decided to go off to law school and do human rights law. Went off to law school, got my degree, and then worked at Human Rights Watch for a while, and then worked at one of these big law firms in New York City for 3 years. And then at some point, I just realized that I didn't want to do that. I hated it. I was working all the time, and what I was doing was making rich people richer, and I'd done the Human Rights Watch thing, and that somehow hadn't satisfied me. And I decided that I would rather go back to writing and, you know, take a new angle at it and become a fiction writer. And so, yeah, the first piece of fiction I ever wrote was my application for an MFA program. I went and did that in Arizona at the University of Arizona in Tucson, where they have a really good writing program. And that was, for me, a really transformational time. I mean, it was two of the best years of my life were in Tucson, Arizona, writing, you know, many, many stories and, you know, going back into that world. And then from that is I come where I am now. And throughout this period, of course, I was still continuing to run my farm.
2: If you're just joining us, I'm Rachel Barenbaum. You're listening to Check This Out from New Hampshire Public Radio. My guest today is Daniel Moenudin, and we are talking about his brand new novel, This Is Where the Serpent Lives. In this novel, we also have the character of Rustem, who had a smaller role, in a sense, in the book, and yet, to me, was also a very powerful figure because he comes back from schooling in the U.S. He goes to Pakistan, and he has to figure out how to run his grandfather's farm and empire, and he feels completely lost. And I wanted to ask how personal that was for you. Did you experience that? Like, how did you get into that mindset? And talk about his character. Maybe it's not personal at all. I don't know.
3: No, it is very personal. That's exactly what happened to me. When I was finishing up at Dartmouth, my father was much older than my mother. So he was an old man at that point. He was, you know, in his 80s. And he sent me a letter, sort of one of these, you know, dear son letters that, you know, those letters that you know mean a lot. Saying, look, you can come back to Pakistan and take care of the business and take care of your business. He had other children, but he had decided to give away his property in very King Lear-like. And so he was giving me this farm, me and my brother, this farm. And he said, look, this farm is very threatened because I haven't been able to visit it in many years. And the people who are running it for me are essentially declaring independence, as tends to happen in Pakistan. In Pakistan, if you don't take care of your property very carefully, somebody will take it away from you. And these guys were in the process of doing that, and they had assumed that my brother and I, who'd gone off to school in America, were highly unlikely to come back and go into the wastes of the South Punjab and fight for it. But I decided that because I had this ambition to write poetry, that would be a great place to go do that. And I'd spent my childhood hunting at this farm and riding and loved the place deeply. So I went back and lived there for a number of years and had very much the same experience that Rustem has, which is that, you know, the locals were not delighted to see me come and were determined to get me out of there as quickly as they could. So they made life unpleasant for me in various ways. In the story, I described the fact that, you know, my lifeline when I was there was this telephone. My telephone number was 27. So as you can imagine, there were not a lot of telephones in the area, but I had one of them. They would constantly be cutting the wire and stealing the wire, which was just incredibly annoying because the one thing that I could do is, at least in my sort of solitude there, you had to book the call, and I would book the call to Lahore and talk to people in Lahore, and it made me feel better. It took 13 hours to drive to Lahore. It was a long distance. Even now, it's 8 hours. And so I would, you know, my only human contact was by using this bloody telephone, and they kept cutting the wire. And they would cut the wire and steal it. And then the original wire was made of copper, which was valuable. So they would cut a piece of it out. And then I would send people and we would put in a piece of non-copper, you know, just a regular wire, which also worked. And that was sort of that was the beginning of the story, that memory.
2: I love that it was that personal because it really did feel like something that you had lived, that you knew so firsthand. But Rustem deals with some unsavory characters and there is some violence in there. And what his character highlights in This Is Where the Serpent Lives is, I thought, really this idea of the underclass and right, the struggle between the two, you know, in ways that it wasn't as obvious, right? If one group of people are stealing copper from the wire, right, that's different from very different kind of theft and a different kind of violence and clash between the classes. Let's talk about that clash between the classes there.
3: Well, you know, this Rustem is being stolen from by very many people. Everybody is stealing from him. His own managers stealing from him, and all his household servants are stealing from him. That he comes in there, and you know, it's the whole Pakistan is in Pakistan. It's assumed that people will steal, and it's the case. I mean, if you look at right from the prime minister on down, everybody is on the take. Even now, even more now. So this is very much the norm. And he's, you know, been abroad in boarding school and then at college, and he comes there and he's got all these Western ideas about how to run the place, and that's very much contrary to the way things function in Pakistan. The way things function in Pakistan is with, you know, you take what you can and you use force and violence to get what you need, get your way. And he doesn't want to do it that way. And then he finds that he has to because the people around him won't listen any other way.
2: When people are done reading this book, what do you want them thinking?
3: One of the things I'd certainly like people to come away with is that is the universality of what I'm describing. I mean, you know, it's a very sort of exotic and colorful scene that I described, but people are pretty much the same everywhere. And I'm hoping that, you know, my readers in the West certainly will think, hey, wow, that's very familiar to me in certain ways that, you know, it's in a different costume, but it's the same experiences that I've had and the same pressures that I observe in the people around me. I think there's, you know, there's a real universality. I mean, everybody wants to rise and it's very hard to do so. And there are lots of, you know, these tensions and pressures and desires are universal, I think. And I hope that that's what people will find.
2: Danielle Mwenedine, thank you so much for joining me here on Check This Out. I had a blast talking to you.
3: Thank you very much for having me.
2: That was Danielle Mwenedine, author of This Is Where the Serpent Lives. We're going to take a short break. Coming up on Check This Out, the book biz and how AI is affecting reading, writing, and publishing. Stay with us.

0: And the instructor said, your parachute should open. If it does not, punch, and your safety parachute should open. If that does not open, you will plunge to your death in 11 seconds.
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3: Welcome back. I'm Rachel Barenbaum. You're listening to Check This Out from New Hampshire Public Radio. Now we're moving to a new segment of the show called The Book Biz. This is where we look at the forces shaping what gets written, published, and read. Today we're talking to Wahini Vara, a journalist who covers AI for The Atlantic and Business Week. You've also heard her on our show as a novelist. Her new book, Searches, Selfhood in the Digital Age, is just out in paperback. Wahini, today we're going to talk about AI and specifically how it's affecting writing. You've probably seen the headlines. Most recently, a major publisher, my publisher, Hachette, pulled a book after readers realized it had been written with AI. At the same time, more and more writers are experimenting with these tools in their own work. So what is AI actually doing to writing? Who is it helping? Who might it be hurting? Wahini Vara, welcome to the show. I can't wait to talk to you about all of these questions.
4: Thank you for having me, Rachel.
3: For listeners who are just starting to hear about this, what is AI doing in writing right now?
4: There have been a lot of instances of writers putting AI in their work. And in some cases, they've disclosed it. In other cases, they have not disclosed it at first and later disclosed it. And then most recently, there's been a high-profile case with this book you mentioned called Shy Girl, in which the book was published. The book was self-published, and then the publisher Hachette picked it up and traditionally was about to publish it. And then readers, as you said, realized that maybe there was some AI language in it, and Hachette pulled publication of the book. And so there are all kinds of ways in which AI is showing up in books. And the truth is that we might not be aware of some of it.
3: Yeah, which is crazy. So we're seeing AI basically writing entire articles, entire books, or maybe just paragraphs or just chapters. Sort of writers are using it to write a little bit of everything that they're doing, some mix. And I love with this Hachette example, it was the readers who found it. Let's talk about that. What happened there?
4: So readers started to notice something fishy about this book. They were reading the book and noticing language that felt familiar, in that it felt like stuff they'd seen AI produce. And so they started talking about it online among themselves, which is so great, right? So the community of readers really kind of in collaboration started realizing this. What happened next was that some people, including people with a kind of AI research background, ran the text through an AI detection platform called Pangram and found that it seemed, according to Pangram, that a lot of the text had these sort of telltale signs of being suspiciously AI-like. And what the author says is that she had an acquaintance edit the book and that acquaintance inserted AI language. It wasn't her.
3: So this is a really big moment in publishing, right? We had this whole book that was going to go out there, be traditionally published by one of the big guys, and then the readers realize it's not. But also we're seeing it in smaller moments, and you've written about that. What do you think this moment signals? What does it signal to you?
4: Yeah, it turns out that people have been using AI across publishing, not just in books, but in the newspapers we read all the time. So I wrote this piece for The Atlantic about a modern love column that a lot of readers thought had some suspiciously AI-like language in it. Again, people ran it through Pangram and other AI detection platforms and found that indeed there was suspiciously AI-like language in it. And then the author of that modern love column told me that she had used about 5 different AI chatbot platforms in her writing and editing process. So she says she didn't copy and paste AI language into the piece, but she definitely made significant use of these platforms. Other journalists have also talked openly about using AI in their writing process. So it's happening across the board.
3: And there seems to be some sort of line here, right? You're saying like, oh, it was my colleague who did it, not me. Or like people have excuses, you know, and they talk about how they used it or didn't. What is this line? Like, what are people thinking?
4: Well, I think that's the great important question that I think a lot of people aren't asking. So I'm glad you bring it up, Rachel. The truth is a lot of both publishers, book publishers and media companies, places like the New York Times, the Washington Post, the Wall Street Journal, tend to have very vague AI-oriented policies. So, for example, the New York Times says, if we use significant amounts of AI, we will disclose it to readers. But there's a question, of course, about what that line is. No, none of these publications are saying, for example, the kind of AI use that is unacceptable is having a chatbot generate text and then copy and pasting that text into the document. The kind of AI use that is acceptable is copy and pasting your whole piece into Grammarly or ChatGPT and asking it to edit it for you. And we don't know what they consider acceptable and therefore okay to not disclose, maybe, and what they consider rising to the level of needing to be disclosed. And so, like, this question of transparency, whether we need to be told about it, is all bound up in the question of, like, what people consider okay or not.
3: Yeah, because I've seen as a writer myself, you know, if I apply for a residency, I have to sign something that says, I swear that I didn't use AI at all in this application or in this piece of writing that I'm giving you. But then I'm thinking, well, what is AI? Because I use spell check. So did I use AI? Like, can I sign this? What is that line? And how do you answer that question?
4: I think what we need to do as a culture, as a society, is figure out what those lines are, what we collectively consider acceptable or not acceptable. And maybe we all have different ideas of what's acceptable or not. And if that's the case, it would seem to follow that any use of AI should be disclosed. And that way readers can determine whether the use of AI in a particular instance is acceptable to them or not, right? Do they want to read that article or not? But the other challenge is that these days, everything is called AI. AI, in some ways, is a marketing term that's come to encompass all kinds of different technologies. So, for example, the investigative journalism organization ProPublica uses certain kinds of AI to further their really impressive investigative journalism, right? But that is different from having ChatGPT write their sentences or edit their sentences. And so I think we need a lot more precision, too, about what we mean when we say we're using or not using AI.
3: So on a controversial level, I've definitely spoken to other writers who are angry about this as any kind of question at all, because they say, if it's good writing, I had to program the plot, basically. I had to say to Chat or Claude or whoever, this is what I want to write about. This is what I want my, you know, conclusion to be, right? You have to put all that in. Can you write that for me in a format that fits X, Y, or Z? So what's it matter if AI is writing that for you?
4: Yeah, I mean, I suppose it's a fair question in that maybe there are writers and maybe there are corresponding readers for whom that's a valuable reading experience. So sort of like seen through a lens in which a book is a product or an essay is a product, like if there are producers who want to use this method of producing language and there are consumers who are interested in that, then, you know, by all means, we could allow that to be like a valuable producer-consumer relationship. But through a more kind of socio-political lens, we have to ask the question of like what it actually means when these AI products are used to generate text. And so I think something we kind of can lose sight of sometimes is that the more interesting question, I think, is not should we have machines generate text for us? It's should we have machines owned and controlled by a very small number of big, powerful technology companies produce language for us, right? Because any language produced by those companies is going to carry the values and the priorities of those companies, which tend to be super different from the values and priorities we have as individuals when we're communicating with one another through literature.
3: Yeah, I mean, there is a very big lawsuit that's still in process that I am a part of. So two of my books were actually stolen to train this LLM, this large language model, right? Which is not okay with me that you use them. So in many ways, it feels to me like writing with AI is cheating. But at the same time, it's here. It's not going away. There's no way we can avoid it or ignore it. So what is the future that we can come to terms with that doesn't feel like this cheating, right? Or that is acceptable somehow?
4: So I would actually push back against the assumption that it's here to stay, actually, because what we've found is that in all kinds of research from polling agencies like Pew, for example, university researchers have found that, especially in the United States, people don't actually like these products or the companies behind them. So really significant numbers of people say, I don't want all this AI in my life. The companies themselves have not found a way to be financially successful by selling their product to consumers, right? Or by having us use the product and then selling advertising, right? Based on the information that we give them so that they can show us ads in the products. That hasn't been successful for them. What they have found some success in is convincing companies to like try to get their employees to use AI. But even within companies, a lot of employees are like, this is not something that I want to use. It doesn't make my job any easier. So because these products are really expensive to make, there's a very possible future in which they don't find a way for it to financially pay off. And these companies are not going to persist if they can't find a way for their products to be financially successful. So it really seems like the jury is still out. We're not talking about a product that like is taking off financially. It's just here because a lot of investment is going into the hope that they'll figure it out.
3: I love that you brought that up. If you're just joining us, I'm Rachel Barenbaum. We're talking to Wahini Vara. She's the author of several amazing novels and also most recently the book Searches, Selfhood in the Digital Age. And we are talking about AI and how it is influencing or relating to writing. And Wahini was just mentioning that there is the financial side of it. And there's some really big ramifications for the finances here. So if you've ever used one of these AI products like ChatGPT or Claude, you can ask a question, give me directions to X, right? Something simple. You don't have to use it just to say, write my essay. And it will come back and it will give you an answer. Now, before these products like ChatGPT or Claude came out, you would go to Google and Google or, you know, some other search engine, Yahoo, would come out and spit out a bunch of links and give you directions and say, here are some restaurants. And it was really like an online white pages or yellow pages. And they were getting paid by these companies who were advertising or, you know, were being connected by these bots. But in AI, we don't see that. So there's no clear financial model. So let's talk about that too, because if ChatGPT takes off, you lose that entire white pages, yellow pages ecosystem that was Google, and no one's talking about that.
4: Yeah, I mean, I think this is already happening. So for example, Google puts AI summaries now at the top of many of its search results. And research has found that that has resulted in people not visiting other websites from which those AI summaries are derived, right? And so that means that the whole infrastructure of the internet that these big technology companies depend on doesn't really have a financial incentive for existing as much anymore, right? If Google is not sending traffic to your website, how is your website going to keep existing and generating the kind of content that Google then exploits in order to show these AI overviews? And the same is true, of course, of ChatGPT or Claude or any of the other ones.
3: Yeah, so we really are at this moment, I think, an inflection point where not just for writing, but for all kinds of searching, right? We're seeing a possible change ahead. But I want to stick to writing because that's what we look at here on Check This Out. What do you see if you look into your crystal ball, right? 5 years from now, what do you see or what do you think is going to happen with writing and AI? How do you think that's going to be interacting?
4: So people like Sam Altman, the CEO of OpenAI, or Dario Amodei of Anthropic really like to make pronouncements about exactly what the future is going to look like. But it turns out that when you look at them, those moments when they make predictions about the future, it's usually when they're trying to raise a bunch of money, frankly. And so they make these predictions saying, like, the world is going to be dominated by AI. Everybody's going to be using it to write. So that those investors who they want to have give them money feel that they're investing in a profitable future, right? The truth is that nobody knows what the future is going to look like. And I'm not willing to make the kinds of pronouncements that those people make. So there is a potential world in which 5 years from now, there's a lot of AI slop that is turning up, for example, on Amazon in the form of self-published books, right? So in that world in which there's a lot of that stuff and people are reading it and it's competing with the traditional literature that's written by humans published in places like Amazon, you can see a way in which that starts to threaten every writer, including those of us who don't write, you know, commercial romance novels, because our publishers like Hachette or Penguin Random House, which publishes me, have businesses that are built on selling a lot of commercially successful work so that they can then subsidize the more literary work that you and I do. And so if people are reading AI slop instead of buying a commercial romance novel from Hachette or from Penguin Random House, that actually affects all of us as writers and as readers. However, there are lots of other potential futures. And one of those futures is a future in which the investors in companies like OpenAI or Anthropic or Google, for that matter, realize that there isn't much of a financial return on their investment. And these companies maybe stick around, but end up being far less powerful than they hope they'll be. And so that's a potential future in which, like, this is all kind of not even a conversation we're having in 5 years, because it turns out nobody wanted to read that stuff. The companies don't have the marketing budgets anymore to push it on us, and it all goes away.
3: I've never heard that perspective before, and I absolutely love that you brought that out. Wahini Vara, thank you so much for joining me here on Check This Out.
4: Thank you for having me, Rachel.
3: I'm Rachel Barenbaum, author of the novels A Bend in the Stars and Atomic Anna. You've been listening to Check This Out, a show where I get to do one of my favorite things in the world, talk to other writers about their brand new books. Check This Out is a partnership between New Hampshire Public Radio and the Penn Faulkner Foundation. I'll be back next week with another new author you should not miss. Our producer is Jessica Hunt. NHPR's program director is Emily Quirk. Our partner, the Penn Faulkner Foundation's mission is to champion the breadth and power of fiction in America. 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Remember to go to your local library or bookstore and check out all the books we're talking about this season. Thanks so much for listening. Read on.

0: That's all for this Saturday. 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
2: 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I'm Dan Cogan. 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
1: They think I've been making this up for years. He's not really going to play that guitar when he walks out the door. I've been playing Mountain Stage for about 20, almost 25 years, which is, this is such a, I feel like this gig is like an embarrassment of riches. It's one of the best things you can do as a musician in America. And I feel honored to play here every time. The song's called Crazy Old Man.

0: Jet Hughes, everybody. His latest album, Nightshades, produced with Rodney Crowell, is available now from Truly Handmade Records. 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
1: We go where the music leads us. First live at home from Creole jazz trumpeter Wendell Brunius and band. Then on the road with a few stops for local jukeboxes and on to Philadelphia for the comedic critical songmaker pianist Susan Werner on American Roots from PRX.
2: All that this evening beginning at 8 o'clock here on NHPR. 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Cloudy with showers likely tonight. Lows will be in the upper 30s to the mid 40s. This is NHPR News from New Hampshire and NPR.
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0: 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Up next, we have a duo that embodies the heart and soul of American roots music. Molly O'Brien, originally from Wheeling, West Virginia, is a Grammy-winning vocalist whose powerful voice moves effortlessly between bluegrass, folk, and gospel. Her husband, Rich Moore, is a celebrated collaborator and multi-instrumentalist. Together, they've toured all over the world and have released a number of acclaimed recordings. Their remarkable chemistry and reverence for tradition is on full display on their latest duo album, Lost in the Crowd, available now on Remington Road Records. Please join me in welcoming back to the Mountain Stage, Molly O'Brien and Rich Moore.

Thank you. Man, I gotta have a drink of water after that. 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Water. 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

0: Peter Case, everybody. His latest album, My Life to Live, Peter Case at McCabe's, is available now. Check that out. One more big round of applause for Peter Case. We'd like to say a special hello to you right now if you're listening over KCSE in Lamar, Colorado, or over WUWF in Pensacola, Florida. We're glad to have you listening, and we hope you can join us next week as we bring you an archive special highlighting some of our favorite performances from the year 2006, including the Derek Trucks Band, Betty LeVette, Grace Potter, and more. 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
3: 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Hour 2 of Mountain Stage is coming up, followed at 8 o'clock by American Roots. In the weather forecast, cloudy skies tonight, showers likely, lows in the upper 30s to the mid-40s. Tomorrow, the north will see showers early in the day with sunshine later on. South of the mountains, a chance of showers persists till late afternoon, highs reaching the mid to upper 60s. This is NHPR, news from New Hampshire and NPR.
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Thank you very much. A number of songs from our new album, Dear Mr. Bennett. It's available, it's out there, and we encourage you to buy in bulk. Michael Karn on the double bass and Isaiah J. Thompson, ladies and gentlemen. I walk along the street of sorrow, the boulevard of broken dreams, where gigolo and gigolette

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Thank you. All right. Well, this was a lot of fun. Thank you all for having us. We're gonna play one off the last record, one that we actually have played more than twice, but it's been a lot of fun working these songs out for y'all. We had a great time and hope to do it again real soon. Take care of yourselves.

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12: 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We've got jazz trumpeter from Preservation Hall, Wendell Brunius, with his New Orleans All-Stars.